0: Listen as Clay Travis and Buck Sexton recap another week of exposing hypocrisy and fight to protect our freedom. This is Clay Travis and Buck Sexton. Sound off.
1: Third hour of Clay and Buck starts right now. We're joined by our friend Alex Berenson. You all remember him. Pandemic truth teller guy. He's got a Substack, Unreported Truths. Highly recommend you check that out. He joins us now. Mr. Berenson, great to have you. And I didn't see this one coming. Maybe you did. But let's just dive into it. Former Fauci aide David Morans has been charged in an indictment this week because of allegedly deliberately concealing emails he exchanged with the president of a virus-hunting nonprofit group whose work with Chinese scientists had drawn scrutiny from the public. He was charged with conspiracy against the United States, destruction and concealment of records in a federal investigation. Whoa, what's going on here, Alex?
2: Well, so what's going on is this actually comes out of a 2024 investigation by the House, a House subcommittee that was looking into the coronavirus. And David Morans, who worked very, very closely with and for Tony Fauci, was closely linked to a guy named Peter Daszak. Peter Daszak is a British zoologist. He ran something called the Eco Health Alliance. And Eco Health Alliance was essentially a funding conduit for the NIH and Tony Fauci to fund research in Wuhan that a lot of people think, and that I think, ultimately led to the coronavirus, led to SARS-CoV-2. And very, very quickly in 2020, as we all remember, there was an effort to smear anybody who suggested, you know, the weird coincidence that coronavirus had come from the same same town where the world's foremost coronavirus research laboratory was, as a conspiracy theorist. What we didn't know at the time was how closely the Tony Fauci and the federal government were involved with this lab, and that they really went out of their way to conceal. And when the questions started coming in, David Morans, it's very clear, didn't want to leave any records that could be FOIA'd, that could be, you know, made available to the public. And so he went out of his way to try to use a Gmail account, knowing, allegedly, but there's very strong evidence of this, that he was subverting federal records laws.
3: Okay, Alex, you've been on with us now, what is this, year five of you talking about COVID with us? I think you were one of our first guests back in July-ish of 2021, if I'm not mistaken. Fauci has been the central linchpin of much of what you are talking about for some time. This is a top aide to Fauci that has now been charged. We should, by the way, Producer Allie, we should get Rand Paul on to talk about this as well.
2: You should.
3: Because he has been very deeply involved on this. But Fauci got a pardon from President Trump. Now, we had an auto pin call earlier. The question is, to what extent, President Trump, I meant Biden. The question is, to what extent is the auto pin pardon potentially valid? Do you think that Fauci will face any charges? Because this is getting very close to him. My argument would be that I would like to see charges brought against him, even if we later find out that the pardon protects him from those charges, because I care about the historical record here. And I know a lot of people, and I'm sure you feel this too, Alex, just want to pretend the whole COVID era didn't happen. There have largely been very few consequences associated with anything that happened during COVID. And I would like to see the historical record reflect that Fauci did lie in front of Congress, to your point, that we helped fund some of the research that led to the COVID virus, and that it did, in fact, likely originate from a Chinese lab. And many people in positions of power in America worked very hard to try to keep that discussion from even taking place, because I do think that's significant. Are you with me on that? You can unpack a lot of what I said as well.
2: I'm with you. I would like to see it happen. I don't think it's going to happen. And there's a couple reasons for that. First of all, if you actually read the indictment, it's written, so it refers to co-conspirators. There are two co-conspirators mentioned. Daszak is one, and another scientist who people don't know as well as the other. Fauci is repeatedly mentioned as, I think, a senior director of the National Institutes of Health. He's not mentioned as a co-conspirator. And in fact, one of the documents that was released in 2024 is pretty striking, and Warren says to some people, give me stuff and I will hand it to Tony because he doesn't want to, you know, run afoul of these laws. Warren says that, not Fauci directly, but he says that, you know, Fauci was going out of his way to avoid these laws. That email is not referenced in the complaint, and that's a deliberate choice. I think there are two reasons why they don't want to go to Fauci. First of all, you know, President Trump has used the pardon power, let's say, aggressively. And I think he probably does not want people questioning the president's unquestioned ability to pardon. And the other is that Fauci, you know, he remains sort of a venerated figure by a lot of people, and it's just easier to keep him out of this. So I'm with you. I would like to see it happen. And I think a judge, considering that Fauci's been pardoned, would just toss any charges as soon as they came in front of him, on the basis that the pardon is sort of, you know, has no restrictions and is designed to prevent you from even having to face a trial or any costs of your own defense or anything like that. And so I think it gets tossed. There is a guy, there's one other person who, you know, is central to all of this, and he's somebody who even people who, you know, maybe pretty knowledgeable about this stuff don't always know. His name is Ralph Barrick. He is a scientist in North Carolina. His name, he is mentioned, although not by name, once in the complaint. And Barrick is the leading coronavirus researcher in the United States, probably the world, and his research really formed the backbone of what the Chinese were doing that probably caused COVID to leak. And he has managed to stay quiet and out of this the whole, you know, for 5 years now. It's really amazing. And if this indictment gets them on the path to forcing Ralph Barrick to disclose publicly what he knew and who he might have been working with, and frankly, you know, whether there was intelligence agency involvement, who he was talking to, that would be a huge win for history.
1: Speaking to Alex Berenson, his Substack is Unreported Truths, which I'm a subscriber to, and does great research and work on that. Do you think this guy's in real trouble, Morris? Do you think that this could be a real problem for him?
2: Oh yeah, he's going to go to jail. I mean, let me defend myself a little legally here and say, assuming the complaints are true, he's in serious legal jeopardy. Yes, it's a strong complaint, and these laws are pretty straightforward. You know, you're supposed to do public business on email accounts and other places where the federal government can save them. Those accounts are really all the property of the federal government. Federal employees know this. They're trained in this. And he displays repeated knowledge of this and an effort to avoid it. I mean, as criminal cases go, it's pretty open and shut.
1: How much do you feel like, looking at this now, Alex, in the totality, I know you wrote a book about it, too. How much of the Pope Fauci maximum measures, kind of health totalitarianism that COVID turned into very rapidly, the COVID era turned into, was an effort in your mind to make sure that nobody would be able to dig up this stuff and see that the virus that we were all supposed to change all of our lives and do all this stuff and the trillions of dollars and that whole global era was actually the result of a bunch of idiotic government-funded scientists doing something they never should have been in the first place? Do you tie those two things together?
2: I think it's a fantastic question, and I do tie them together. I would phrase it a little differently. I would say Fauci, they were very nervous about this, particularly early on, because they knew that these chimeric viruses that Barrick had been working on for a decade could be quite dangerous. They didn't really know how good the Chinese data was. And so they decided they had to lock down really early, really fast. And that set in motion a whole bunch of decisions that, you know, that took years to undo. And then they lied, right? And then they tried to discourage anybody from looking at this. And look, our politics have taken a bad conspiratorial turn in the last 5 years. And I've now heard a couple people say in the last few days, and I think it's true, our unwillingness to reckon with COVID at the government level, at the media level, sort of at the institutional level is subconsciously driving a lot of this.
3: I think that's so true.
2: They'll lie about anything.
3: Yes. Sorry to cut you off there, but I think that's really well said, because so many people recognize in this audience that we were lied to so deeply about COVID-related stories that any story that the government's trying to tell us, there's just a great deal of skepticism, including some people in this audience don't even believe that there was an assassin who tried to kill Trump on Saturday. They just think that whole thing is made up, right? I mean, that was very immediate. Let me ask you this, Alex, two-parter here, kind of to put a bow on this. Is there any way that this case could implicate Fauci? Meaning, is there any way, I know you say he's not indicted as a co-conspirator, any way that any of these guys start singing to save themselves and try to give up? This happens very often in criminal cases, try to give up a bigger fish. So I'm curious, you've read the indictment and dove into it more than I have. And then secondly, you've covered this for 6 years now. What is the legacy of COVID going to look like from a historical perspective now that we're 6 years away? 50 years from now, they'll write what on COVID? Those are a little bit disconnected, but I'm curious your thoughts on both.
2: Sure. So I think Morin shows every sign of being a true believer. He's 78 years old. I don't think he's going to flip, to the extent he even has something flippable because of these issues about Fauci's pardon. I think he'll go to jail and think he's a hero. He'll think that what he did was right, and he'll go to his grave insisting that there's no proof that this came out of a lab, that this is just a right-wing conspiracy theory, and that, you know, we need to research these viruses, and that Eco Health Alliance was doing God's work. I do not think he's going to flip. You know, life in jail is not that long for him, and he's not facing life in jail anyway. But no, I don't think that's going to happen. In 50 years from now, I think it's an open question. I think if we don't do what the three of us seem to think we need to do, and face COVID and face the lies and face the potential problems that the vaccines created head on, and face the U.S. government's involvement in this research, this could be the time, you know, in 50 years, they could be like, this is when, you know, U.S. politics really entered a dark conspiratorial era for a long time. I hope that doesn't happen, but, you know, like you said, it's been 5 years and we're no closer to getting to the truth.
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2: Thanks for having me, guys.
0: Clay Travis and Buck Sexton on the front lines of freedom and truth. 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

0: Welcome back in, Clay Travis, Buck Sexton Show. President Trump right now in the Oval Office taking questions on a variety of different fronts while he has the four Artemis II astronauts in the Oval Office with him as well. He has answered a question just a moment ago about the, well, let's play the congratulations to the Artemis II astronauts, but he is answering questions on, as he often does, every subject under the sun. But here's cut 33, Trump congratulating the Artemis II astronauts.
1: We have some people that have captivated the attention of the whole world, not just our country, the whole world. And they're very brave, and that was a lot of rocket under them. I never saw anything like that. We were talking about it. It's I don't know how they do it. I wouldn't want to do it, but it takes people like this to make our country great. And again, I've never seen anything. Everybody I knew, they wanted to see the launch, and they especially wanted to see a successful landing. And Jared, I want to congratulate you when you've done it. NASA, I made a great choice.
0: Trump says he made a great choice with his NASA choice, which is very Trump, obviously. He's also saying that, yeah, I made a great choice. Thank you for making sure that I made a great choice. He also said that he thinks that the Iran, we'll see whether this ends up being true or not, but the Iran war and the Ukraine war, he thinks, could be ending on a similar timeline. We'll see whether that ends up happening. Price of oil and gas, by the way, has come back up. S&P 500 did a lot. S&P 500 remains near record highs, as does the Dow. I believe the S&P has set another record high this week. So overall, the markets are holding up pretty well. And it feels to me like the story, we were talking about this off the top of the show, Buck, is really how much more oil and gas storage capabilities does Iran have? Because that seems to be the, they brought a couple of different old oil tankers out of retirement to be holding oil and gas, which is a sign, obviously, that they don't have that much more space. That seems to be the number one question. What will they do when they can't ship their oil and gas, and they also can't really turn off their oil and gas industry, and that could be here sooner rather than later?
2: Yeah, I think that the Trump campaign, I'm sorry, the Trump administration, rather, not the campaign, the administration is now just happy to do the let it wait and see what happens. We Yes. essentially have their economy. I was talking about siege warfare before. We have settled into a siege of the Iranian economy, because without oil exports, they can't pay their bills. They can't really function as a modern society very well. So this pressure is going to continue on. I don't know. There's no fast way for this to happen, Clay, but I also don't really see what the Iranian way out of it is, because it does seem like the Trump administration knows that what I've been worried about all along, okay, let's just have an agreement to talk more about more things we'll talk about. Trump's like, no, actually, we're not going to do that. They're keeping pressure on in a meaningful way, and they have their red lines. They have the things that they insist on. So Trump says they have all the cards. You know, the only issue here is, are they able to run the blockade, essentially? Is the Strait of Hormuz not really closed to their ship traffic with the oil? Short of that, I don't know what options they have. If I try to think of this like an Iranian, what would I want their government to do?
0: So yes, it's a good question. And maybe we can talk about this a little bit later. We'll ask Marsha Blackburn what she thinks they should do going forward too, because she's going to be our guest next.
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1: Welcome back in, Clay Travis, Buck Sexton Show, joined now by Senator Marsha Blackburn of Tennessee, currently in the Senate, soon to be the governor of Tennessee. And I'll start off here, Marsha, because it's pretty significant given the Supreme Court ruling in Louisiana versus Calais. You're here in Tennessee, as am I. The Democrats have one congressional seat in the Memphis area, and you posted a map and said basically make Tennessee 100% red. Do you think the map is possible? I know that they're right now in the state legislature running numbers and talking about coming back in the wake of this ruling and ending a majority black district in Tennessee, in Memphis. What is your take on this ruling and the decision to be made?
2: Yes, and the ruling applies to Section 2 of the Voting Rights Act. And actually what this does and what the Supreme Court did today was to return the Voting Rights Act to its original intent, and that was protecting against racial discrimination when it comes to voting and to our electoral system. So that is the step that the court took today. It was a solid decision, and I do think that what you're going to see is there are states that are going to choose to come back in and to do some redistricting, even though this is in the middle of an election season.
3: Senator Blackburn, appreciate you being with us. The DHS shutdown, I think I have to remind everybody, there still is a DHS shutdown. What is going on here? It was getting a lot of attention when the lines were long at the airport, but now it's gotten much less attention, but it hasn't been solved. It just feels like a mess. What's happening with this?
2: Well, we are in day 74 of this latest shutdown. This is number 3 that the Democrats have carried out against DHS this Congress. Now, we have to bear in mind their goal has been to abolish ICE, to open the borders back up, and to defund the police. And they feel like this is a way they can achieve their goal. And, of course, they are being pushed by that far radical left, the Bernie Sanders, Elizabeth Warren wing of the Democrat Party. So shutting down DHS, they think, achieves that goal. But I had a lady on a telephone town hall last night. She's a grandmother. She lives in Tennessee. She has a grandson who is in the Coast Guard, and her question was very simply, when are we going to see payment for the Coast Guard? And, of course, President Trump has been pulling money that we've benefited from when we passed that big, beautiful bill, working families tax cuts, back last summer, and he is using that to cover paychecks. But we have got to get DHS funded. So we're going to do this the way we did the big, beautiful bill back last year. We're going to do it on reconciliation. We are working right now on a public safety reconciliation bill. We can pass that with 51 votes. We are going to pass it. We're going to fund DHS for the rest of President Trump's administration and make certain that individuals like the Coast Guard and TSA and the Secret Service and the Homeland Security investigators and ICE and CBP and all the individuals that work in these agencies are going to get their paycheck and not have to worry about it, because the Democrats are just hell-bent on shutting down our law enforcement, defunding the police. They continue to say it, abolishing ICE. They continue to rant and rave about doing it.
1: We're talking to Senator Marsha Blackburn, soon to be the next governor of Tennessee. You will have a lot more control as the governor over state decisions, but many state decisions we have seen out there, particularly Minnesota, where it got a ton of attention, have been designed in many ways to keep ICE from doing their job. you want to put in place an opportunity for state and federal governments to work even more on the ICE front. What would that look like in Tennessee if you were governor, and what would it give the opportunity for many out there across the nation to do?
2: Yes, and my 287G Enhancement Act is where we see this. Of course, in Tennessee, we have just seen us move forward with legislation, or the General Assembly moved forward with legislation that requires the sheriffs to work with federal law enforcement when it comes to deporting illegal aliens, and that is where the 287G program comes in place. And my legislation would incentivize your sheriffs and local law enforcement, state law enforcement, to develop programs and work with ICE, work with the Department of Justice. And if they do, and they have these 287G agreements, then they can get a 10% bonus on their payments and their grants that they are given, because Department of Justice reimburses local governments on these expenses. So being able to incentivize them will help us in ending some of these sanctuary cities. You know, we've got 39 states that you've got at least one local law enforcement entity that partners with ICE and with the federal government. And in Tennessee, we've got 49 counties that have at least one law enforcement agency that has a 287G agreement. We want
3: all right
2: to understand this.
3: Senator Blackburn, we just got word that President Trump has weighed in moments ago. So this is breaking moments ago on the Iran situation. We wanted to play this and have you react to what the president just said about Iran. Play cut 35.
4: Militarily, they're defeated. Okay, you wouldn't know that by reading the fake news, but militarily, look, their navy. So they had 159 ships. Every ship is right now underwater. Typically, that's pretty good. What do you think, Jared? I mean, it's going to be hard for them to make a naval comeback. Okay, now they have an air force. Every one of their planes has been shot down or has been decimated. They have missiles. About 82% are gone. And they have drones, and most of them are gone. Most of the factories are mostly gone. And we have tremendous anti-drone equipment now, between lasers and that new, very special machine gun that knocks them out of the air like flies. And we use bullets instead of million-dollar, you know, missiles to knock out a $30,000 drone. So I would say Jared would tell me that with everything you just heard, typically we're in pretty good shape. And in addition, their economy is crashing.
3: What do you make of it, Senator Blackburn?
2: What I make of it is epic fury and economic fury are both working. We hear that their economy is getting close to collapse. Their monetary system, the devaluation there is about 90%. We also know that we've been successful, as the president said, with diminishing and basically doing away with their Navy, their Air Force, their missile capacity. On the drones, he talked about our ability to take their drones out. And in the supplemental that the Department of War sent to us last week, they asked for a $56 billion increase, which is an investment in drone capacity and the technology that we can use to diminish these drones before they get to their target. All of this is a positive. Here's the thing. Donald Trump is determined that we are going to remove the ability of Iran to have a nuclear weapon. And the Iranians need to realize, and the IRGC needs to realize, they have to come to the table and negotiate with us and end this enriching of uranium, and that we will not allow them to have a nuclear weapon. It is an imperative for the health, safety, well-being of all Americans, for our kids and our grandkids.
1: Last question for you. I want to come back to where we started. You said you want the state legislature in Tennessee to come in and end the Memphis district. I know you talk to a lot of state legislature members, and you'll be the governor sooner rather than later, but do you think they will do it? How would you set the odds on the likelihood of Tennessee having a 100% red congressional districts?
2: Yeah, you know, Clay, as I said, this is something, we've got time to do this. Our elections are not until August, so we have plenty of time. And what we see is that this turns the VRA back to its original intent. And it says you cannot exercise racial discrimination. So indeed, I do think that you are going to see this as a revisit. What this did is to really rewrite that test on how Section 2 is applied. And because of that, I do think the Tennessee legislature and probably some others will come in and they will look at those maps and make certain that they are not a gerrymandered map.
1: Good stuff, Senator. Appreciate you. Keep the fight up.
2: You got it. Take care. Bye now.
0: Truth after truth. You can handle the truth. Clay Travis and Buck Sexton. Clay and Buck now. Sean Hannity at noon. 1090, The Patriot.
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0: Welcome back in, Clay Travis, Buck Sexton Show. President Trump just in the Oval Office. Our thanks to Marsha Blackburn and Alex Berenson. Want to make sure that we get you some of the comments that he just made. We also should mention the DOJ has released photographs of the alleged assassin from his hotel room taking selfies in front of the mirror with all of his weapons attached to his body, meaning he's got everything kind of lined up. I'm looking at this right now. So that is out there as well. We also mentioned this earlier. Increasingly, it appears that one Secret Service agent may have shot the other Secret Service agent, as we discussed, seemed likely to us. Okay. President Trump talking about the blockade. You heard Marsha Blackburn talking about this too. We have really kind of two fronts. There's the military and the economic. The blockade right now is primarily economic in nature. Trump says, not surprisingly, it's genius. Cut 36.
1: The blockade is genius, okay? The blockade has been 100% foolproof. It shows how good our Navy is. I can tell you that. Nobody's going to play games. We have the greatest military in the world, and I built much of it during my first term, and we've been building it since. And the greatest anywhere in the world, nobody even close. And you see that, whether it's Venezuela, and they have a good military in Venezuela, but it was over in one day. It was actually over in about 48 minutes. Iran, the same thing. I mean, militarily, we've wiped them out. They have no military left. It's all the navies at the bottom of the sea. The Air Force is never going to fly again. We've got an amazing military. Now they have to cry uncle. That's all they have to do. Just say, we give up. We give up. But their economy is really in trouble. So it's a dead economy.
0: One more cut, Buck, from President Trump, also having to do with Iran. He says Iran has given a lot. I bet you would sign off on this too. I think if the goal was to just open back up the Strait of Hormuz, Iran would sign that deal in a heartbeat right now. What the Trump administration doesn't want to do is they don't want to give up the leverage that they've created, as Iran is running out of place to put all of its oil and gas that it's pumping on a daily basis. But here's President Trump saying Iran has come back to the table and given up more and more, but we got to get rid of those nukes. Cut 37.
1: We're having talks with them now, and we're not flying anymore with 18-hour flights every time we want to see a piece of paper. We're doing it telephonically, and it's very nice. I make a call, or I have my people make a call, and you know the answer. I always like face-to-face. I consider it better. But when you have to fly 18 hours every time you want to have a meeting, and you know what the meeting is all about, and you know they're going to give you a piece of paper that you don't like before you even leave. It's ridiculous. They've come a long way. The question is whether or not they're going to go far enough. So at this moment, there will never be a deal unless they agree that there will be no nuclear weapons.
0: So what's your take on this? This is the latest from the Oval Office just in the last 15 or 20 minutes.
2: I think if Iran can't figure out a workaround to this, which I don't know what that would be, right? It would have to be false flagging oil tankers, getting them through the blockade. You come up with something. If Iran can't figure a way to get its oil to market in the next, weeks, months, whatever it is, before the economic damage really hits them catastrophically, and we don't have an attendant political upheaval from spiking gas prices, which looks like it's not happening. The assumption of the Strait of Hormuz was always, they can shut it down, there's problems, everything else, and it will cause gas prices. Well, there was a spike, but actually now seems like more supply is coming on the market, and so it's just Iranian oil that's not making it to market. And that, I don't see what their options are now.
0: Yeah.
2: Right? For a second, it seemed like maybe they could run the blockade or keep it shut, keep the strait shut, one or the other. Doesn't look like that's the case right now. So it's still playing out, Clay, but I think Trump is very confident in this because he has thought this one through. And people who just said, I trust in Trump on this, I think they're feeling pretty good about it right now.
0: The big question to me is how much more storage capacity does Iran have when it comes to pumping that oil and gas? We'll get into that probably some tomorrow. Again, big news with the Supreme Court striking down racial gerrymandering. We've been talking a lot about that. And we should mention the Fed kept rates the same. That happened earlier this hour, 8-4 vote. And James Comey indictment, King Charles. All that and more. We covered everything under the sun thanks to Berenson and Blackburn.
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0: So all the GIs come home, and what did we do? What did we do? We built. We built entire communities almost overnight. I don't know if you've ever heard of Levittown, but Levittown is a great example. Homes were built like cars on an assembly line. Homes were built in days, not months. Days. Can you imagine? I'm building something now in Florida. I'm building a new building in Florida. I'm hoping that I can have just the permitting done by this summer. And that's Florida, one that is not a problem. The GI Bill made the financing available. Millions of veterans, they served their country, they came back. The interstate highway system opened up the land that had never been reachable before. And perhaps most importantly, the government got out of the way. The government made it easy to build. So what happened? Prices rose at first because everybody needed a home, and then they stabilized because supply caught up with demand. That's how markets are supposed to work. Now, fast forward to today. We have a shortage again. But this time, are we unleashing builders? No, we're restraining them. Are we expanding supply? No, we're constraining it. Instead of saying yes, like Donald Trump just did with the oil, drill, baby, drill, build, baby, build. Instead of that, we say not here, not here, not here. And then we act surprised when prices skyrocket. This is why the most important number is not the price of a home. It is the ratio between a home price and income. In 1960, the average cost was 2 times the average annual income. Today, it's over 5 times. That's the difference between opportunity and exclusion. That's the difference between a young family starting a life and one stuck renting indefinitely. So when your kids ask, how did your parents do it? How do you do it? The honest answer is this. We lived in a country that believed in building, a country that saw the problem and solved it with action, not obstruction. We were actually trying to make people's lives better because we cared about the individual person, not the planet over people. We cared for the planet, but we also cared for people. The country believed that growth was good, expansion was good, opportunity was something that you created, not something that you rationed. And somewhere along the way, that whole mindset of America changed. We didn't lose the land. We didn't lose the resources. We've lost the will. And until that changes, this doesn't get fixed. The American dream is not dead. We've just been lied about what it actually is. Some of us are being lied to because they say there's no way out. We're never going to be able to do it. You're lying because we're Americans. We solve problems. We build. That's who we are. We're builders. That's the difference between America and the rest of the world. We build. We invent our way out of these problems, but that's not what's happening. And then the other half of the problem is the lie that just keeps continuing that you're not going to be able to live the American dream. Well, what is the American dream? Because if you want to live the way your parents did, it's not in a 2,500 square foot house. That's new. And that's not even what people are even really hoping for. They want to live in a 5,000 square foot house or a 10,000 square foot house. The American dream was never about a mansion. And so anybody who is watching life on Facebook or on TikTok or on Instagram, that's not real life. That's not. The American dream is about freedom and opportunity and hard work and faith and building a life with the people that you love, not in a homeless shelter, but not necessarily in a home that is built just to impress. Let's remember what it means to actually be happy. Don't confuse social media with reality.
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0: Picture this. 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

0: 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Hey, you've tuned into The Weekend with Michael Brown. Glad to have you joining the program today. You know, we have rules of engagement. The easiest rule to remember is if you want to tell me anything or ask me anything, a TMA or an AMA, the number on your message app is very simple, 33103, 33103, keyword Mike or Michael, and just tell me anything or ask me anything. And then I always ask you every week, and I appreciate everybody that does this, to go follow me on social media. You can follow me on X, Facebook, Instagram, and it's all pretty much the same. Just look for at Michael D. Brown. X is actually just that, at Michael D. Brown. So go follow me on X, Facebook, and Instagram, particularly on X, formerly Twitter, because that's where I have the most fun and usually cause the most trouble. I want to talk about the story of a preventable death. This death could have absolutely been prevented, but, well, politics killed it. Spirit Airlines is gone. Now, full disclosure, I don't want anybody to think different. I've never flown Spirit Airlines in my life. Never planned to, never wanted to. I have from the first time that I moved to Denver back in the 90s and started doing a lot of consulting work and flying around and doing everything, I became a prostitute, a whore for United Airlines. Denver is one of United's hubs. And so I, you know, reached the status of global services at one point. I've since lost that because I don't fly that much anymore. But I was flying 200, 250,000 miles a year. And so it was pretty nice to always have the upgrades and to be able to fly first or business class. And so now that I still, I probably still have close to, well, I know I've got more than a million, but I'm probably close to 2 million miles banked in my Mileage Plus program, in my frequent flyer program. So I freely admit that the death of Spirit Airlines does not affect me. It does, however, bug me. So this morning, early Saturday, May 2nd, a yellow banner replaced the booking page on the website of Spirit Airlines. Four words, just four words, winding down all operations. I found that interesting. No last flight, not a farewell tour, you know, no last flight landing somewhere and the plane, you know, taxiing to the gate with the fire engines, you know, squirting water all over it. Just that kind of joke of last one out, turn off the lights. And that's what happened. Just lights out. About 17,000 jobs gone, just erased. 30 plus smaller airports abandoned. And millions of travelers who depended on these ultra low fares are now left scrambling. This did not have to happen. And that's what makes the story so infuriating and I think so important. There was a deal that could have saved Spirit Airlines. Does it make any difference whether you care about Spirit Airlines or not? You need to understand the deal that could have saved it and the politics that killed it. Yeah, politics killed it. I could make some really awful joke here about Democrats and abortion and Democrats and the cult of death. But you know, I won't do that. I'll let you make up your own jokes. Back in 2022, 4 years ago, JetBlue, another one of these low-cost airlines, although I'm not really sure that any airline right now is low-cost, offered $3.8 billion in cash to acquire Spirit Airlines. That was a lifeline. Now, Spirit in 22 was already struggling. They were hemorrhaging passengers post-pandemic. They were dealing with a Pratt & Whitney engine recall. They were facing surging labor costs. And JetBlue saw it. Sure, it was opportunistic, but they saw an opportunity, and they offered a price that Spirit shareholders, the labor unions, and even the airline's own management embraced. That combined airline, Spirit Airlines and JetBlue, would have controlled, are you ready for this? About 9% of the domestic market. Just 9%. Now, the big four, United, Delta, American, Southwest, they already command approximately 80% of all air travel. 9% is not a monopoly. 9%, actually, in my opinion, is the opposite of a monopoly. It's a challenger just trying to survive in one of the most difficult industries that exists in the, on the, well, not just on, in the United States. I think it's one of the most difficult industries in the entire world. But Senator Elizabeth Warren, Pocahontas, the woman that claims to be a Cherokee Indian, something that I can legitimately claim to be part, but she cannot. So Elizabeth Warren, the progressive, anti-corporate, anti-American, anti-everything senator from Massachusetts, she had other ideas. In September 2022, she wrote directly to then-Secretary of Transportation, old Pete Buttigieg. Remember Pete? And she invoked a rarely used authority from the 1950s. She demanded, one senator demanded that the Department of Transportation block the deal in the public interest. One senator. Now, her argument was straightforward, and on the surface, it might even sound reasonable. The argument goes that consolidation was already strangling competition, and eliminating Spirit Airlines, the nation's, in 2022 at least, the nation's premier ultra-low-cost carrier, would end up costing passengers or consumers an estimated $1 billion a year in higher fares. What I find funny about that, when I put that in my notes, what do you think the increase in the cost of jet fuel is costing every airline passenger today? Let me just add a footnote right here to my notes. The chairman and CEO of Delta Airlines has come out, this article was in the Wall Street Journal in the past week, in which he said, yeah, these higher jet fuel prices are costing us, and we're building that into our fare structure, and I don't see us backing off from that, even if the price of Jet A begins to drop down. In other words, he said the quiet part out loud. Delta Airlines. Hey, Elizabeth Warren, what about that? Delta Airlines, the CEO, is pretty much admitting that even though the cost of jet fuel is the direct cause of Delta, for example, increasing their ticket prices, he's also said when those prices come down for jet fuel, we're not going to change our price structure because we could use that extra profit margin. And people, you know, he understands people that need to fly will fly. Yeah, they'll be more price sensitive and they'll shop. He didn't care. He doesn't care at all. He's going to continue to keep those prices up and he's just going to absorb those. So back to Pete Buttigieg. Warren pressured Pete Buttigieg. And then the Biden Department of Justice, joined by eight states, they sued to block the merger in March of 2023. In January of 2024, a federal district judge by the name of William Young sided with the government, ruling that the merger would, quote, substantially lessen competition and would, quote, do violence to the core principle of antitrust law. So JetBlue said, we're not going to appeal this. We're not going to fight this. And JetBlue just walked away. So there was Spirit Airlines, left alone, wounded, and bleeding. And here we are today. It's the Weekend with Michael Brown. Text line's always open, 33103. 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The Situation with Michael Brown. Hit that subscribe button. 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
0: Welcome back to Weekend's Michael Brown. Glad to have you with me. I do appreciate you tuning in. Don't forget, send me a text. Text line's always open, 33103, keyword Mike or Michael. You can text me anytime. It's open 24 hours a day, and I check it at least two or three times a day. Now, sometimes on the weekend, I don't check it quite that often, but anytime you text me, you can rest assured that, I mean, sometimes you get this automated message back that says, and it should tell you something to the effect that we read every text message. And I can promise you that we actually do read every single text message that comes in. So this whole death spiral, Spirit Airlines, from the moment that judge ruled that it would do violence to the core principle of antitrust laws and that it would reduce competition. Well, what do you think's happened today? What's happened? Before I get back into my notes, I just want you to think, if you've heard any news at all today, every carrier out there, Delta, American, United, Southwest, JetBlue, they are all scrambling to do what? To try to accommodate the Spirit Airline passengers who have been left stranded or maybe have tickets, you know, for some time in the future. Why? Because they're all trying to capture those passengers. They're all trying to capture the passengers. But the death spiral began in January of 2024. And from that moment forward, Spirit's path was a slow motion funeral. Oh, it wasn't a New Orleans funeral. There were no, you know, bands and there were no trumpets and there were no horns or anything else. It was just a slow motion funeral. And immediately, Spirit began shedding routes. They abandoned almost 90% of all their routes between 2024 and 2025. And here's where Elizabeth Warren's math begins to collapse on itself. There was a Business Insider analyst of Cirium Aviation Data that found that on those 90 abandoned routes, airfares rose, increased an average of 14%, which calculates out to about $19 a ticket. On some routes, the fares didn't just tick up, they exploded. Take Oakland to Newark, which I just kind of find funny. Who wants to fly from Oakland to Newark? Why would you do that? Two of the worst places on the planet. But anyway, I digress. Those fares exploded from $135 to $288. Fort Myers, Florida, San Juan, Puerto Rico, jumped from $92 to $219. That's a 140% increase, Senator Warren. Kansas City to Newark surged more than 60%. Now, that's not a study from, you know, some think tank. That's what happened when Spirit walked out the door. A CBS News analysis, not exactly a right-wing or a pro-airline group, confirmed the pattern even more starkly. When Spirit exited a route entirely, fares jumped an average of 23%. Passenger volume dropped 20%. Fewer seats, higher prices. Oh, wait a minute. That sounds like economics 101. Fewer choices, too. Exactly what Senator Warren claimed she was trying to prevent is exactly what her political intervention caused. Now we have the Spirit effect, but it's in reverse. This is the economic reality that progressive Democrats, and in particular someone as stupid as Senator Elizabeth Warren, either doesn't understand or, quite frankly, in my opinion, chooses to ignore, because her ideology overrides the basic laws of economics. The airline industry has long documented what economists call the Spirit effect. When an ultra-low-cost carrier enters any market, every airline on that route drops its fares. Not just Spirit, but Delta, United, American, because they have to compete. Research has estimated that low-cost carriers like Southwest have over time saved Americans about $68 billion over the past 20 years. Spirit Airlines was doing exactly the same thing, not because they were fancy, not by winning customer service awards, but simply by existing. And by their mere existence, they were forcing everybody else to fight for the budget traveler's dollar. And that would be particularly true if Spirit and United were competing head-to-head on a route, say, out of Denver International Airport. Let's say it was a route from here to, I don't know, Chicago. Two hubs of United Airlines. Well, you might find that if Spirit flew from Denver to Chicago, I'm just making these numbers out of my butt. If Spirit flew from Denver to Chicago at 8.05 a.m., and United had a flight at 8.05 a.m., that might be the cheapest route that you could jump on for United flying from one hub to another. Why? Because Spirit was there. And for a traveler who, not maybe a business traveler, but someone who's just looking at, hey, I want to get from Denver to Chicago on Tuesday, and oh, this 8 o'clock flight, oh, I could fly on Spirit for, you know, $95. United the rest of the time is $200. Oh, I think I'll just fly Spirit that one time for $95. When Spirit dies, that downward competitive pressure dies with it. And the big four airlines, the very airlines that Warren claimed that she was protecting consumers from, they're the ones who benefit the most. So Spirit filed for Chapter 11 bankruptcy in November of 2024. By January of 2025, it was cutting another 200 jobs. The pilots, many pilots had already been furloughed. Flight attendants had been sent home. The airline was selling planes out of its own fleet to try to raise money. Then came one last desperate attempt at salvation. A $500 million federal rescue loan proposed by the Trump administration. That would have given the government, the United States government, equity warrants in the airline in exchange for keeping it alive. The deal collapsed. Now, let me just address that deal for just a moment. I hate to see Spirit Airlines die, but I also understand that sometimes the destruction that's caused by basic economics is a good thing. I don't believe that the government stepping in, even with a loan, even where the government gets paid back its money, is always necessarily a good thing. And I don't think that this $500 million federal rescue loan proposed by the Trump administration is exactly something that I could jump on board with. But it doesn't make any difference because the deal collapsed. Creditors, by just this past Thursday, they were already writing Spirit's board urging them to simply shut down. And so by 3 o'clock this morning, it was over. Over. And now I want to talk about, when we get back, the arrogance of a Biden win. It's absolutely absurd. It's the Weekend with Michael Brown. Text any message or question to 33103, keyword Mike or Michael. I'll be right back.
6: 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You've got The Weekend with Michael Brown.

0: Welcome back to The Week Here with Michael Brown. Glad to have you with me. I appreciate you tuning in. You know, if you like what we do on the weekend program, my guess is you might like the weekday program. So I'd ask you to do something. Take your iHeart app or however you stream programs from, you know, outside your geographic area. 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KOA. It's at 850 AM, 94.1 FM. And then hit that as a preset. And then you can listen to the situation with Michael Brown that we do Monday through Friday on KOA from 9 to noon Mountain Time. And you can stream us, and I think you'd enjoy the program because we talk about a lot of the same things. We have a lot of fun, and I mean, it's serious stuff, but we have fun doing it too. I mean, the news is pretty easy to make fun of while at the same time talking about it seriously. So go set that preset, KOA Radio, 850 AM, 94.1 FM, on your iHeart app, and then 9 to noon Mountain Time. We're talking about Spirit Airlines, and I was going to say befuddled, but that's not the right word. I'm amused and saddened at the same time by the arrogance about this so-called Biden win. So, 3 o'clock this morning, boom, Spirit Airlines, website, sorry, it's like out of order. And yet, and I think this is almost beyond belief, Senator Warren, upon Spirit Airlines' collapse and demise, reportedly called that a win for airline passengers. A win. How about the 14,000 people receiving termination notices? How about the 30-plus airports that lost air service? How about the millions of people, of travelers, who could only afford to fly because Spirit Airlines was out there? They're now priced out of the skies once again. And that's before you count the ripple effect. Caterers, the fuel crews, the baggage handlers, the gate agents, the hotel workers, the rental car agents, in all of those 70 cities that Spirit Airlines served. Every airline job supports 3 more jobs in the surrounding economy, in the periphery. Now, there is another side of the argument. And I want to present it to you, but I don't think it wins out. The antitrust argument wasn't just entirely made up. Judge Young's ruling was grounded in true legal precedent. Now, the Department of Justice under the Biden administration argued with some legitimate basis that JetBlue had a documented history of raising fares after entering markets through its Northeast Alliance with American Airlines, the same alliance that had already been struck down on antitrust grounds. So the concern was that JetBlue wasn't really a scrappy competitor. It was trying to position itself as a premium carrier that would eliminate Spirit's ultra-low-cost model, and then JetBlue would replace that with something more expensive. And there are some economists who genuinely believe the merger was more about JetBlue eliminating a competitor than about saving one. But even granting all of that argument, even accepting, I have a hard time getting this out without laughing, but even if you accept the sincerity of Warren's concerns, despite how misguided and frankly how stupid they might be, do you think Elizabeth Warren really, truly cares about someone who's wearing their pajamas and boarding a Spirit Airlines flight? You would never find Elizabeth Warren on a Spirit Airlines flight to save your life, right? But if you accept her concern, the fundamental question still is out there. What's the alternative? If you block the merger and Spirit collapses anyway, you haven't saved competition. You have destroyed competition. The correct move, if the Department of Justice truly feared that JetBlue was going to abandon their ultra-low-cost model, was to approve the merger, but with some conditions. For example, you could have required JetBlue to maintain the ultra-low-cost routes that Spirit had, and maintain those mandating fare caps on the key Spirit corridors that Spirit was operating in profitably. That would require JetBlue to maintain ultra-low-cost routes, mandating fare caps on those corridors, imposing some behavior remedies. But the government chose the nuclear option when they actually had a scalpel available. Why do I even care about this? I care about it for a very simple reason. This is precisely what happens when the progressive socialist Marxist communist ideology of the current makeup of the Democrat Party overrides economics. Honestly, I don't care about Spirit Airlines. I never have and never was going to be a customer. But I know there are people, and there may be, maybe you're one of them, who has flown Spirit Airlines because you needed to get to grandmother's funeral. You needed to get to your best friend's wedding. Or you hadn't taken the family anywhere on a vacation, and maybe you thought going from Newark to Oakland was a great thing to do, and that was the cheapest flight you could find, so it made it affordable for you. I care about that. I don't care about Spirit itself. Warren's brand of Marxist progressivism simply holds that big corporations are inherently predatory, that mergers are inherently dangerous, and that the government, who always has the right intentions, can manage the market better than the people who both live and work in those markets. But guess what? Markets are brutally indifferent to good intentions. Spirit is dead not because capitalism failed. Spirit is dead because a senator decided that she knew better than the market, so she pulled the emergency brake on the deal that could have sustained the airline. And then she sat in her nice little condo or her flat in Boston or wherever she lives from a safe distance as 17,000 people lost their livelihoods, as the family that couldn't otherwise afford a vacation is now stuck with a worthless ticket, or the family that was really trying this morning to get to grandma's funeral can't do it. Do you honestly believe, if you honestly do believe that Elizabeth Warren cares about those people, you send me a text message right now, 33103, keyword Micro Michael, and you convince me that Elizabeth Warren cares about that. Elizabeth Warren only cares about her ideology. And she only cares about the useful idiots that buy into that ideology. And so now she can stand up and say, yeah, well, I prevented, you know, fares from going up. Yeah, you cost 17,000 jobs. You prevented people from maybe taking a vacation that they couldn't otherwise take. And you intervened. And I don't know, maybe Spirit could have lasted another 6 months. Maybe Spirit could have found another benefactor. Maybe Spirit could have changed their pricing structure just a little bit, still attracted a, you know, a ultra-low-cost passenger, and maybe has survived to fight another day. But we don't know, because Elizabeth Warren killed Spirit Airlines at 3 o'clock this morning. The consumers she claimed to protect are now paying approximately 23% more for the exact same flights on the same routes. The airports that she ignored are now losing service entirely. And Senator Warren is apparently calling that a win. She did so on CBS News. In my years of dealing with very real crises, the kind where decisions made in Washington have consequences that are measured in lives and likelihoods, I learned one brutal truth. Deadly indifference. Oh, it just happens to be the name of my book. Deadly indifference is not always a matter of doing nothing. Sometimes it's a matter of doing exactly the wrong thing with complete confidence and refusing to own the wreckage that you have left behind. Spirit Airlines is the wreckage, and somebody ought to be held accountable. It's the Weekend with Michael Brown. Text lines always open, 33103. Hang tight. I'll be right back.
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0: Welcome back to the Weekend with Michael Brown. If you were flying on Spirit Airlines this weekend, my deepest sympathies. This is really a great study in how, I want you to think about the timeline of this. So, we go back to 2022. Spirit understands that they're having a little bit of difficulties. So, you know, they start having these talks. JetBlue sees what's happening. I mean, all these airlines understand. I mean, they've got all the data points of everybody else. I mean, yes, there's proprietary information that they don't have, but they understand the basic airline industry. They understand. They see what their competitors are doing. They see the rate structures. They see everything. And so they start talking to JetBlue. JetBlue sees an opportunity to gain, you know, not just equipment, but some routes, gain some passengers, some, you know, ultra low cost passengers. They see the opportunity. They start talking about a merger. The Department of Justice and the Biden administration, at the request of a Democrat senator from all places, Massachusetts, an anti-capitalist and anti-free market individual, writes a letter to the Secretary of Transportation and gets the deal, or at least she starts the motion to get the deal killed, because Pete Buttigieg, then Secretary of Transportation, goes to the Department of Justice in the Biden administration and convinces them to try to block the merger. So they go to federal court and they get a federal judge, of course, to block it because, oh, it's going to increase prices. It's going to reduce competition. The combined Spirit and JetBlue would have had 9%. The big four would have still had 80%. I hardly see how that's harmful. But yet, here's an example of politics driven by a Marxist progressive ideology interfering in the free markets. And now passengers stranded, pilots are stranded, even pilots are stranded. I mean, they just can't get in the jet in the Spirit airline and fly back to their home base. So they got to find a jump seat somewhere, or they have to buy a ticket. They got to find something. And all the airlines indeed are cooperating. Meanwhile, this morning on MS Now, or MS, who cares, what used to be MSNBC.
3: This morning, Spirit Airlines announced it's going out of business after 34 years. All flights have been canceled, and now thousands of employees are suddenly out of work. Last week.
0: Hey, Senator Warren, did you hear that? Thousands are out of work.
3: The Trump administration proposed a $500 million taxpayer bailout that reportedly would have given the government up to a 90% stake in the company. Yesterday, President Trump said his administration had made its final proposal. Ultimately, no deal could be reached. With us now, MS Now senior reporter Josh Einiger. Josh, thank you very much for being here. So, Spirit Airlines is out of business after 34 years. What's next for passengers, but also for the employees?
10: Well, it's a great question, Jonathan. Thousands of employees are now out of work. Tens of thousands of passengers who have tickets booked in the future. You know, the industry has come out saying it's going to protect both groups. Employees are going to have the opportunity to interview on a preferential basis at other carriers. The union representing flight attendants told me yesterday that they'd been told that their paychecks, this current payroll run, is going to continue even in liquidation. So they will supposedly be paid in their next paycheck. In terms of passengers, they're going to be getting refunds, according to Spirit. And then airlines have said, the major airlines have said, they're going to protect pricing for people if they can show that they had a Spirit ticket. But obviously, Jonathan, this is going to invariably lead to higher fares, less
0: What? You mean the progressive left? The same progressive left that said we got to block this merger because it's going to lead to higher airfares, and now the same progressive left cabal is telling us that the death of Spirit Airlines is going to lead to higher airfares? Wow. Never did they agree on the same outcome, but for different reasons than right there. Government intervention in the free market never really worked. And Elizabeth Warren, who was so afraid that, increases in fares and job losses and everything were going to occur, we were going to create this giant monopoly between JetBlue and Spirit Airlines. What an idiot.
10: Competition and also less pressure to keep fares low. That was the Spirit effect.
0: Oh, wait a minute. The Spirit effect was to keep some prices on routes low, and it catered to a particular group of passengers that might not otherwise travel because they can't afford the legacy carriers, American, United, Delta, and Southwest. But they could afford a Spirit ticket. Wow. Senator Warren, what do you say to them?
10: It was pretty well documented. Wherever Spirit competed, fares dropped.
3: Josh, can you talk about briefly the impact of jet fuel prices on the demise of Spirit Airlines?
10: So the blame game is started overnight, Jonathan. I mean, the Trump administration.
0: Let's listen closely. I've given you a pretty airtight case about the primary reason. Oh, there are any time there's, you know, you're seeing a death certificate, not to be too macabre here, but the death certificate rarely lists just one thing. There's always, you know, comorbidities. You know, you have age and maybe you, because of something else, you fall, you end up developing pneumonia. There's usually about three or four things on a death certificate. Well, the same is true with the death certificate for an airline.
10: The blame game is started overnight, Jonathan. I mean, the Trump administration very, very quickly came out blasting their predecessors for blocking a merger between JetBlue and Spirit that set the table. And there's obviously some validity to that on a nonpartisan basis that led down this path. But this is the graph that really tells the story of where Spirit is. This is from S&P Global Energy that came out overnight going back to April of 24. And you could see what happened when the war started and the Strait of Hormuz was blockaded to jet fuel prices. This is a company that was in bankruptcy, had a plan to emerge from bankruptcy, but had very little liquidity and was it was impossible, obviously, for them to bridge that gap and cover those new jet fuel prices. And so, you know, this is the war with Iran. Spirit's own statement overnight, blaming the rise in jet fuel prices for their ultimate demise.
0: Interesting. No conversation about the merger with JetBlue and how that might have given them the cushion to survive. Yes, they would have been subsumed. They would have been, you know, taken into the JetBlue and probably kept, you know, all the planes would have been retrofitted into the JetBlue insignia and everything, but they would have survived. So the number of planes in the air would have stayed the same. The passengers would still be there. The prices may have gone up a little bit or not. Nobody really knows until the market reacts to the takeover. But no, let's just blame Trump instead. And let's just blame the war in Iraq and let's blame in Iran and let's blame the rising jet fuel prices. Well, if the rising jet fuel prices is the cause of the demise of Spirit Airlines, I would expect all the other airlines to pretty much stop flying anytime now. That's how illogical this government intervention by Senator Warren is. So RIP Spirit Airlines, and RIP the progressive ideology of the Democrats. It's The Weekend with Michael Brown. Hang tight. We'll be right back.
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0: Broadcasting live from Denver, Colorado, you've tuned into The Weekend with Michael Brown. Glad to have you joining the program today. We have rules of engagement. 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The most simple one is if you want to TMA, tell me anything, or AMA, ask me anything, you simply use this text number, 33103. On your message app, 33103, use a keyword, Mike or Michael, and you can tell me anything or ask me anything. And then I'd ask you to follow me on social media, because I have a lot, I frankly have a lot of fun on social media, and I use a lot of social media for show prep. I'm most active on X. That's at Michael D. Brown, at Michael D. Brown. And you'll find the same thing over on Facebook and Instagram. Those are both at Michael D. Brown or some version thereof, but you'll find me. So the Supreme Court, 6-3, struck down Louisiana's 2024 congressional map that created a second majority black district. The majority effectively rewrote the standards for Section 2 of the Voting Rights Act claims, making future challenges dramatically harder to win. Justice Kagan, in her dissent, said it without the usual diplomatic cushion, that Section 2 of the Voting Rights Act is now just functionally dead letter. Now, this case has a really tortured history. Louisiana's 2022 congressional map had a one majority black district in a state where black voters are roughly a third of the population. So black voters as a group sued under Section 2 of the Voting Rights Act. The district court, the trial court, and the Fifth Circuit, which oversees Louisiana, agreed that the 2022 map probably violated Section 2. Louisiana was then told by the Fifth Circuit, draw a new map with a second majority black district, and if you don't do that, we're going to draw one for you. So Louisiana complied. They drew the 2024 map. They created the second district. Cleo Fields won a congressional seat. Then a separate group of non-African-American voters sued. And their argument was that the map itself was unconstitutional racial gerrymandering under the 14th Amendment and the Equal Protection Clause. So this is the legal trap that Louisiana walked into. They're being punished for doing what the courts told them to do. Now, the majority in the Supreme Court technically did not overturn Section 2. I think they did something arguably more effective. The majority in the Supreme Court, 6-3 decision, gutted the test to enforce Section 2 of the Voting Rights Act. The operative framework has been something called the Gingles test that has been around since 1986. There are three preconditions, then a totality of circumstances analysis. And Alito took each step, and he just tightened screws a little bit. So let's walk through three preconditions. Compactness. By that, I mean these districts, these congressional districts need to be compact. You've seen districts like and it's probably not a fair comparison, but there's the 6th congressional district in Oklahoma. I'm familiar with that one simply because I ran for Congress in that district like a thousand years ago. But that district runs all the way in the far west of the Oklahoma Panhandle, covers almost all of western Oklahoma. And then, because they needed some black voters in that district, they took a little strip down through Oklahoma City and up through black neighborhoods in Oklahoma City. It's not really compact. In Louisiana's case, this requirement of compactness meant protecting incumbents like, well, Speaker Mike Johnston. The black voter plaintiffs didn't provide such a map. They didn't do that at all. So, boom, strike one. Preconditions 2 and 3, racial block voting. And I think this is the killer move. The plaintiffs must now show that racial block voting cannot be explained by partisan affiliation. Now, in a state like Louisiana, where race and party are highly correlated, that's almost impossible. If you are black in Louisiana, you are more likely than not to be a Democrat. And the corollary to that, or the opposite of that, really is that if you are white in Louisiana, you're more likely than not to probably be a Republican voter. The majority explicitly in a Supreme Court case invokes a case from 2019, Rucho versus Common Cause. That's the partisan gerrymandering case, saying that the states can gerrymander for party advantage, and if racial bloc voting is just a proxy for partisan voting, then that doesn't count under Section 2 of the Voting Rights Act. That gets us to a totality step. You must now focus on evidence of present-day intentional racial discrimination, not historical patterns. And Justice Alito quotes a case called Shelby County versus Holder very approvingly. Things have changed dramatically since 1965. You think about the Voting Rights Act of 1964. That was because in response to the Democrats' imposition of Jim Crow laws, which we hear about all the time, right? Oh, this is Jim Crow 2.0. Well, there were true Jim Crow laws as late as 1964 that legally, although unconstitutionally we later determined, but would legally prevent blacks from voting. They would put up all sorts of hurdles. Now, I'm not talking about a hurdle like, oh my gosh, you've actually got to show a photo ID, but true things like a poll tax, or, you know, you have to take a test. Can you pass this test? If you can't pass the test, you can't vote. I mean, true Jim Crow laws. So the Voting Rights Act of 1964 gets passed in 1965. And since then, we've had an explosion of knocking down all of these barriers to voting. There is not a black person in this country who can legitimately claim that they are prohibited from voting. We have so many examples of how that has worked in the real world. I want to give you an example. This is from Congressman Wesley Hunt. Wesley Hunt is a Republican congressman from Texas. And he just gave the perfect response about, oh my gosh, we won't have black congressmen anymore because of what the Supreme Court said. He's not buying the argument.
1: There's been a lot of talk how there won't be any black Republican members in the new term. What do you make of that?
2: Nothing. I don't understand how that's relevant.
1: But is there a problem with like recruitment?
2: I don't think it's a problem with anything. I'm not here because I'm black. I am here because I'm qualified representative for Congressional District 38, and the American people choose who they want to choose. Yeah. And the one thing I don't want to get into is this game of race bait all day, every day.
0: Amen. He's spot on here.
2: If there's four, if there's 10, if there's none, what we are talking about is who is the best person that is best qualified to fill a seat regardless of the way that they look.
0: Now, I want you to hear, he's about to describe, here's a black congressman who is going to describe his constituents.
2: And I tell people this all the time till I'm blue in the face. I represent a white majority district that President Trump would have won by over 20 points, and I won by 25 points the last time I ran. I'm being judged not by the color of my skin, but by the content of my character. I don't care how many black people are here. I want the most qualified people that are here.
0: Boom. Wow. Here is a black congressman in Texas representing a majority white congressional district. And he's saying publicly, I got elected because I was the most qualified. Question for you before we take a break. Isn't that precisely what we really want? The most qualified? Well, that's what the Supreme Court is saying we should be doing. It's the Weekend with Michael Brown. Text lines open, 33103. Keyword Mike or Michael. I'll be right back.
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0: The Weekend with Michael Brown. Glad to have you with me. 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The Situation with Michael Brown. 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So be sure and go subscribe to the podcast, The Situation with Michael Brown. So in this 6-3 Supreme Court decision, Justice Alito, who wrote the opinion, basically said the rules that govern virtually every future Voting Rights Act case will now be governed by this new framework. And now, if you're going to sue claiming that you are racially gerrymandering, you're going to have to prove that your case is really about race, not just partisan politics. And in the modern South, where race and party affiliation are tightly correlated, that distinction is almost impossible to make. Republicans vote one way and Democrats vote another way. And black voters overwhelmingly vote Democrat. So is that racial block voting, or is it just partisanship? Alito says you have to prove it's race, not party. And if you can't prove it's race, then Section 2 of the Voting Rights Act does not save you. Justice Kagan read the 48-page dissent from the bench, which is a rare signal of a, you know, she really disagrees with the majority. She said the majority had rendered the Voting Rights Act, and I'm quoting here, all but a dead letter. She pointed out that Congress specifically amended Section 2 back in 1982 to remove the intentional discrimination requirement, precisely to make these cases winnable, and the court just put it back in. Now, here's where the debate gets interesting, because there's a legitimate argument on the other side. The left's saying this. This guts minority representation. And on its face, that sounds compelling. But there's a problem with that argument. The 2024 map that was struck down, the remedial map adopted in Louisiana, was also challenged as racial gerrymandering against non-black voters. And the Equal Protection Clause does not have a racial exception. The Equal Protection Clause is saying we need to eventually reach a colorblind society where everyone is treated the same and you rise and fail on your own merits. And the law looks at everybody equally. We don't care what your skin color is. We don't care what your ethnicity is. We don't care what your so-called race is. You can't sort voters by race on one theory and then claim the Constitution forbids it on every other theory. If race-conscious districting is unconstitutional when it hurts minorities, it doesn't magically become constitutional when somebody calls it a remedy, a fix. And the deeper question, this is the question that Justices Thomas and Gorsuch raised in their concurrence, is whether this entire enterprise of mandatory majority-minority districts was ever what Congress intended. Justice Thomas called it a disastrous misadventure. And you might disagree, but I think that argument deserves to be heard. Because what we're left with is this. The Voting Rights Act still exists. Section 2 still exists. But the path to proving a violation is now narrower. Courts now have to separate race from party in states where they are kind of inseparable. Before Section 2 can offer you any protection. That's the practical consequences that will play out in redistricting battles in every state in the 2030 cycle. Buckle up, because that one's sure to arise at some point. But where we're really left, and what I really want you to think about, if we continue to focus that everything is race, including how we draw congressional maps, that means we'll never get a rate. We will never escape focusing on race is how to make decisions. I really do want us to get to the point that Dr. Martin Luther King claimed that, you know, at some point, he wants his children to grow up in a society where they are judged by the content of their character and not by the color of their skin. This is a major step toward that. And I quite frankly think that unless we start taking these steps, everyone will continue to use race as a measurement by which we divide ourselves. And I want us to stop doing that. Go back simply to Congressman Hunt, because I think what he said deserves to be heard again.
1: There's been a lot of talk how there won't be any black Republican members in the new term. What do you make of that?
2: Nothing. I don't understand how that's relevant.
1: Is there a problem with like recruitment?
2: I don't think it's a problem with anything. I'm not here because I'm black. I am here because I'm qualified representative for Congressional District 38, and the American people choose who they want to choose. Yeah. And the one thing I don't want to get into is this game of race bait all day, every day.
0: Which is the game we're in right now. The left wants to race bait every day, every way, all the time. And he's saying, as a black congressman in a predominantly white district, look at me. I was elected because the voters didn't vote on race. They voted on who was the most qualified. And his district is predominantly white. It's a white majority congressional district. This is the object we want to get to. This is the objective we want to meet. This is how we want to govern ourselves. Where irrespective, regardless of your skin color, your ethnicity, anything else, we're going to start working as a meritocracy. The Voting Rights Act is still there. It's still illegal to prohibit someone from voting on the basis of race. But that doesn't carry over into how we draw congressional districts. Congressman Hunt was spot on. I just can't drive this point home hard enough.
1: There's been a lot of talk how there won't be any black Republican members in the new term. What do you make of that?
2: Nothing. I don't understand how that's relevant.
1: Is there a problem with like recruitment?
2: I don't think it's a problem with anything. I'm not here because I'm black. I am here because I'm qualified representative for Congressional District 38, and the American people choose who they want to choose. Yeah. And the one thing I don't want to get into is this game of race bait all day, every day. Mm-hmm. Qualified to fill a seat regardless of the way that they look. And I tell people this all the time till I am blue in the face. I represent a white majority district that President Trump would have won by over.
0: He got it. He absolutely got it. He nailed it. I'll be right back.
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0: Welcome back to the Weekend with Michael Brown. Glad to have you with me. I appreciate you tuning in. 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KOA. 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Hit that as a preset. And then you can stream me live from 9 to noon Mountain Time, Monday through Friday. And I think you would thoroughly enjoy the program. So if you're sitting around and you're at work or somewhere, put your AirPods in and listen to The Situation with Michael Brown Monday through Friday at 8:50 a.m., 94.1 FM on KOA from 9 to noon Mountain Time. Let me tell you about a piece that ran in the New York Times. And no, I'm not going to say allegedly ran in the New York Times because I got the receipts right here and I've read the article and it's unbelievable to me. The New York Times sat down with this Yahoo. I'll tell you who in just a minute. Sat down with this Yahoo. He's all over X. He's all over Twitch. He streams all the time on Twitch and YouTube and other places. And he's become the darling of the left. He's become, the left keeps saying they need to find a Joe Rogan to represent their point of view. Now, I find that kind of interesting because Joe Rogan, while, yes, he voted for Donald Trump, he's kind of, Joe Rogan is all over the place. And I occasionally listen to, depending on who the guest is, I'll occasionally listen to pieces of what Joe Rogan does, but I rarely listen to the entire program. But Joe Rogan came from a place where he was a Bernie Sanders supporter. And then he kind of saw the light. And then he became kind of disenchanted with Trump. He's kind of all over the place. But for whatever reason, the left seems just obsessed with finding someone that is like Joe Rogan. I think what they're really looking at is they're looking at Joe Rogan's numbers. And they're thinking, oh my gosh, we'd love to have those numbers. I look at my numbers. I'm happy with my numbers. My numbers in terms of my podcast, amazing. Don't hold me to these numbers, but I'll give you some round figures. I think in the last 30-day period, 250,000 downloads. Yeah, that's fantastic. Do I want to grow those numbers? Absolutely. But the left is obsessed, truly obsessed with this guy named Hassan Piker. So the New York Times and a New York staff writer by the name of Gia Tolentino sat down for what I can only describe as a spirited audition for a philosophy of crime. Now, remember, this Hassan Piker, I know many of you probably never even heard of him, but right now he is the darling of the left. Their interviewer, Times correspondent Nadia Spiegelman, asked Mr. Piker a simple question. Would you steal from the Louvre? Now, for the... The Louvre is the famous art museum in Paris. It's a wonderful museum. It has Da Vinci's Mona Lisa. It's got all sorts. I mean, it's just a wonderful museum. It's the museum that recently they had some art stolen from. So the question that the New York Times reporter asked Mr. Piker was, would you steal from the Louvre? His answer, yes. Now, Ms. Tolentino, she's the New Yorker for the New Yorker magazine. She's the staff writer. She said that she would cheer on every attempt by Mr. Piker to steal from the Louvre. Piker then added, and I want you to hear this, that, quote, we've got to get back to cool crimes like stealing priceless artifacts, cool crimes from the Louvre, the institution that housed the Mona Lisa. Spiegelman then asked Tolentino, the New Yorker staffer, about Whole Foods. Would you steal from Whole Foods? The answer was yes. Piker endorsed theft from big corporations because, and I want you to follow this logic, because corporations steal quite a bit more from their own workers. He'd never steal a quote. A quote, quote, Zoran Mamdani runs city-owned grocery store. Oh, good to know he's got some limits. Spiegelman helpfully rebranded all of this as micro-looting. Her words, because it has a, quote, slight political valence to the theft. Oh, really? And I suppose bank robbery has a slight financial valence. I guess we should call it criminal chic, or call it what it actually is. It's an intellectual framework for lawlessness dressed up in the language of social justice. Here's what that philosophy of micro-looting actually produced in the real world. Retail theft in this country has jumped 64% between the years 2019 and 2023. New York City alone, where apparently Piker lives, absorbed $4.4 billion in losses in the year 2022. If you lived in New York, you felt it every time you went to a pharmacy and you found a toothpaste locked up behind a plexiglass case. You felt it every time a neighborhood drugstore or bodega closed its doors permanently because the math stopped working. This got so bad that even New York Governor Kathy Hochul, not exactly a law and order hawk, backed stricter charging and bail practices in 2024. Now, things have improved since. And Mr. Piker and Ms. Tolentino appear to find that very unfortunate. Now remember, this is the very individual that the left, and when I say the left, I'm talking about the New York Times, everyone that the New York Times represents, I'm talking about members of Congress, I'm talking about members of the U.S. Senate, I'm talking about members of the media, are all just fawning over Hassan Piker. And he says, unequivocally in this interview, yes, I would steal from the Louvre because, well, they're abusing who? Who are they abusing? The people that pay to go see the Mona Lisa? Or Whole Foods because they're stealing from their employees? I mean, the corporate Whole Foods, Amazon, stealing from their employees? I thought Amazon that owns Whole Foods was giving those employees a job. And with that job came some benefits. Now, you may not like the pay. Maybe you don't want to work there. That's your choice. But the people who do choose to work there because they've entered into a voluntary agreement between what the company is willing to pay and what they were willing to take. And so that's called a free market. Wow. But you think this is bad? Wait till we get to what I will call the Luigi Mangione section of the conversation, because this is where it genuinely gets ugly. Remember Luigi Mangione, the guy that became another darling of the left when he shot in the back at point blank the CEO of United Healthcare as he was walking from his hotel to a conference of healthcare executives? Yes. Oh, wait till you hear this. It's the Weekend with Michael Brown. Text lines open 33103. Keyword Mike or Michael. I'll be right back.
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0: Hey, welcome back to The Weekend with Michael Brown. Glad to have you with me. We're talking about Hassan Piker. It's a name I want you to know because this is the left's new darling. And the New York Times, so... there's all you need to know. The New York Times sits down with him and a staff writer from the New Yorker, different from the New York Times, the New Yorker, and they do an interview. And one of the first questions is, would you steal from the Louvre? And the answer is yes. Would you steal from Whole Foods? And the answer is yes. And then comes the Luigi Mangione section of the conversation. Now, remember, Luigi Mangione is the guy that shot the CEO of United Healthcare in the back, point blank, on the streets of New York City. and this is where it really does get ugly, and this shows you just how bad the left is. When the New York Times reporter raised the alleged murder of Brian Thompson, the CEO of United Healthcare, the past CEO of United Healthcare, Hassan Piker invoked Frederick Engels, you know, of Marx and Engels, and the concept of social murder, suggesting that the CEO himself was engaging in a tremendous amount of social murder. Oh, so the insurance company, now look, I don't like the health insurance companies any more than the next person. And sometimes I think they overreach in denial of claims. Do I think they're engaged in social murder? No. And then the New Yorker reporter echoed that the people like Brian Thompson, the CEO, are, quote, universally understood as merchants of social murder. Now, they stopped short of actually endorsing the murder, barely. And I want to be precise about this, because as a lawyer, well, just even as a radio host, I believe that words matter. Neither of them said that, good, he deserved to die. But they constructed this elaborate moral architecture in which the victim of a homicide is recast as the real criminal and the man charged with shooting that man in the back on a Manhattan sidewalk becomes implicitly something closer to an instrument of justice. He committed social justice. That is not analysis. That's rationalization. And the New York Times printed it. You can go read the editorial, the interview yourself. Which brings me to what I think the real indictment is. Hassan Piker is not a mystery. This is a man who said America deserved 9/11. This is a man who said that Hezbollah flies his favorite flag. This is a man who's equated liberal Zionists with, and I'm quoting, liberal Nazis. This is a man who praises Chairman Mao Zedong, who murdered millions of his own people. None of that is ambiguous. And I don't think any of that requires context. It's just what he believes, and he's more than willing to say it out loud. And that's what the New York Times and those on the left see as, oh, this might be our Joe Rogan. So the question is not, what does Hassan Piker believe? I think the question is this. Why does the cabal, the mainstream left, keep handing him a microphone? Do you know that last week he campaigned in Michigan with Democrat Senate candidate Abdul El-Sayed? His New York Times appearance with Spiegelman and Tolinto came less than 2 weeks after he sat down with Ezra Klein, who is also at the New York Times, and just days after an appearance on the podcast Pod Save America. When confronted about this, Pod Save America host Jon Favreau insisted, and quote, zero people have tried to make Hassan Piker the spokesman for Democrats. Now, that pushback came from Neera Tanden, a liberal stalwart, not some right-wing provocateur. Favreau protests too much. When a man like Hassan Piker appears in your paper, the New York Times, twice in 2 weeks, campaigns with your candidates, and sits alongside your staff writers while musing approvingly about cool crimes, I'm not going to allow you to pretend that you just met him. I want to leave you with this. Hassan Piker, let's call it Pikerism. This is not a fringe phenomenon that accidentally wandered into a mainstream stage. It's actually Pikerism. Hassan Piker is being invited in. He's being invited in repeatedly by the people who know exactly who he is. Do you think, honestly, that the New York Times reporter sat down, you know, maybe the reporter got the assignment from the editorial desk, I want you to go interview Hassan Piker. And do you think the New York Times reporter said, well, let me go back to my desk and Google who this guy is? No, the New York Times reporter probably asked. Now, I'm just speculating here, but knowing how the New York Times works, she probably was all excited. Oh, good. I get to interview Hassan Piker. I can't wait. He's being invited there repeatedly by people who know exactly who he is. This microphone, his microphone, their microphone, is not being thrust upon Hassan Piker. He's being handed the microphone deliberately, enthusiastically, by Democrat institutions of the left, Marxist institutions that used to understand that there's a difference between being provocative and being poisonous. There isn't a word for what the New York Times published. You know, actually, maybe there is. And I think Spiegelman gave it to us herself. Microlooting. Think about the term microlooting. They're not stealing artifacts. They're stealing, I don't know if I want to argue this or not. I was going to say they're stealing credibility from an institution that's running low on credibility to begin with. I'm not even sure that that works. I think what we're seeing, we're living in a time when the New York Times, the cabal, the Democrat left, the progressive left, the Marxist left, is revealing precisely who they are. In their desperate search for their own Joe Rogan, in their desperate search for someone that they can relate to who can say the things that they believe but are not willing to say themselves, they have found the perfect foil, the perfect spokesperson, Hassan Piker. I want you to remember the name. He doesn't quite go so far as to say he supports murder, but he says that, the victim was engaging in social murder. So Luigi Mangione probably did us all a favor by murdering the CEO of a health insurance company. And yes, I would gladly steal from the Louvre. I would gladly steal priceless art. And I would even go to Whole Foods. And I would steal the gluten-free, organic whatever that's, nicely wrapped in plastic wrap, and take it home and make a meal out of it. That's today's modern left. And I want you to know precisely who their new spokesperson is. It's the Weekend with Michael Brown. Text lines open 33103, keyword Mike or Michael. Hang tight. I'll be right back.
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15: Martyr. President Trump is indicating the United States may order more troop movements after pulling 5,000 soldiers out of Germany. Trump was asked by reporters today why the Pentagon is planning the withdrawal.
16: We're going to cut way down, and we're cutting a lot further than 5,000.
15: Pentagon officials say the pullout from Germany comes after President Trump was angered by the German chancellor, criticizing the war with Iran and comparing it to previous conflicts in Afghanistan and Iraq. Golden Tempo is the winner of the 152nd Kentucky Derby. Winning trainer Cherie DeVoe says it's a special moment and success comes.

0: $1 award to the state after finding the company misled consumers about the safety of its platforms. The next phase of the trial will focus on what actions Meta must take to address those issues. Rob Bartier, NBC News Radio. A team of environmental and public health scientists are raising concerns over free-living amoebas. According to a recent article in Biocontainment, the tiny life forms are becoming an emerging global health risk. Scientists say their spread is being driven by rising temperatures, aging water infrastructure, and limited systems for detecting and tracking them. Researchers say the organisms can act as a protective host for other harmful microbes, including bacteria and viruses. Scientists are also concerned the amoebas could promote antibiotic resistance, which makes infections harder to treat. A new health survey indicates more and more Americans are using drugs and marijuana to help get to sleep. Dr. Joe Galati says any drugs, whether it's edibles or even melatonin, does not get to the core issue.
1: You have to go back and dissect and get to the root of the problem, which is why the availability of all of these over-the-counter agents are strictly a Band-Aid.
0: Galati says if you resort to drugs or medications to fall asleep consistently, you risk becoming addicted, and then you might have withdrawals if you try to get off the drugs. He strongly suggests ending your screen exposure 2 hours before bedtime if you have sleep issues. Wildlife officials in Alaska have a simple message for residents and tourists alike. Please do not feed the eagles. Monica Nelson reports.
2: As majestic as they are, bald eagles do not need handouts. Feeding them can turn wild birds into regulars looking for snacks, putting them in danger from cars, boats, and people. It can even make eagles a little cranky when the food runs out. The rule of thumb, grab your camera, not your leftovers, and let Alaska's eagles stay wild.
0: A new study says 10 minutes of daily floor exercises could better balance flexibility and agility. Researchers in Japan found participants improved standing balance, side-to-side agility, and spinal mobility after finishing the specific routine. Rob Martier, NBC News Radio.
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Broadcasting live from Denver, Colorado. Hey, you've tuned into The Weekend with Michael Brown. Again, glad to have you with me. Appreciate you tuning in. During the weekday program this past week, or actually it was on X, I had mentioned casually that I had heard about the so-called kill switch in automobiles, but I really hadn't paid much attention to it. And I'll be honest why. I had seen so

0: much stuff about it that I thought, this is probably, you know, somebody's taking it too far. It's not quite as bad as it seems. So I kind of blew it off. And then earlier this week, somebody mentioned it to me, somebody that I usually have lunch with. And they said, oh, my gosh, have you read the thing about the kill switch? And I said, yeah, it sounds like a bunch of gobbledygook to me. But, you know, why? What have you heard about it? And he told me some things about it. I decided to check into it. I thought, holy cow, I've got to talk to my national audience about this. So this is what I want to talk to you about this last hour of the program. Now, remember, we got rules of engagement. So if you want to send me a text message, the message on your message app, the number is 33103, 33103. Just use the keyword Mike or Michael. Let's dive into this kill switch. It really is an Orwellian mandate that's built on non-existent technology. So it's a federal law in the books right now, and it requires every new car sold in the country to be equipped with a system capable of deciding without any human authority, without a warrant, with no probable cause, and without any right of appeal to anybody, whether you are fit to drive your own car or not is irrelevant. It's called, and I'll just refer to it as Section 24220 of the Infrastructure Investment and Jobs Act of 2021. This is a bill signed by Biden back post-COVID as part of that huge infrastructure bill, and it's buried in there. And I know I'm late to this party on this one, but now that I've come to the party and opened the door, we're going to walk right into it. And the proponents kind of dress this whole thing up in the language of highway safety, some sort of clear-eyed legal, and oh, it's a practical examination of, you know, what it actually does reveals something far more insidious, something far more troubling. It's a government mandate for autonomous surveillance technology that does not yet reliably work. In fact, I'm not even sure it even exists yet, that inverts the very foundational constitutional principles and that introduces dangerous, potentially worse than the problem that this bill supposedly solves. There's a real constitutional problem with this. Let's begin where, you know, as a lawyer, where I would normally begin, and that's with the Fourth Amendment. The text is unambiguous in the Constitution. The right of the people to be secure in our persons, our houses, our papers, our effects against unreasonable searches and seizures shall not be infringed. There are generations of Supreme Court jurisprudence, Supreme Court cases that have established that even a routine traffic stop, you're just being stopped because you have a taillight out. That stop requires at minimum reasonable, articulable, meaning they've got to be able to articulate the suspicion that a law has been violated. Now, I use the broken taillight as an example. That is a reasonable suspicion. The cop can see it. You're driving down the highway. You turn on your turn signal. It doesn't work. Or your brake lights aren't working. That creates reasonable suspicion. But let's jump to a DUI arrest. A DUI arrest requires probable cause. That means objective, specific, observable facts that lead a trained cop to conclude that a crime is being committed, that primarily of driving while intoxicated, driving while high on drugs. Now, those are not bureaucratic technicalities. That's the bedrock of the relationship between you and me and whatever state we live in and the country that we live in, ostensibly a free society. Well, Section 24220 obliterates that framework that I just described. So under this mandate, there is no cop. There's no observation. There's no suspicion. There's no reasonable suspicion. There's no suspicion of any sort. In fact, there's no probable cause. There's no warrant. There's no judge. But here's what you do get. You get a sensor. You get a camera. You get an algorithm that's going to watch you every time that you get into your car. It's going to evaluate your eyes. It's going to evaluate your steering inputs. It's going to evaluate your skin. Oh, yeah, I'll get to that in a minute. It's going to evaluate your breath. And then it's going to render a verdict. And if that verdict is unfavorable, your property, your car in this case, is denied to you by a machine. The government doesn't need to prove anything. You are not presumed innocent. And in fact, you are presumed impaired until the technology clears you to go ahead and start your car or to restart your car. This is not a search incident to an arrest. It is not a Terry stop. It's not even the roadside sobriety checkpoint that the Supreme Court reluctantly sanctioned back in a case back in 1990 called Michigan Department of State Police versus SITS. That was a decision that itself sparked a fierce dissent. This case, this situation, this kill switch, it is the wholesale deputization of your own car to conduct a continuous warrantless assessment of your fitness to exercise a liberty interest, and that is to travel every single time that you get in your car and start it to drive. So that's the constitutional problem with it. But I want to go one step further. There's a technology problem. This is a law that establishes a mandate for something that does not exist. Here's the dimension that should stop every honest person cold. I don't care what your political persuasion is. I don't care how progressive you are, how conservative you are, radical you are, anywhere on the political spectrum, you ought to stop and think about this. The National Highway Traffic Safety Administration itself has told Congress that technology does not work well enough to implement. There was a report 2 months ago, February of 2026, to Congress, where the National Highway Traffic Safety Administration, the agency that is statutorily obligated to issue the rule, admitted plainly that advanced passive impaired driving detection technology, that's what this is, the kill switch. It is advanced passive impaired driving detection technology, that it does not yet meet the accuracy standards necessary for a federal safety mandate. So the agency missed its own November 2024 statutory deadline because it cannot certify technology that does not yet perform reliably at scale. Listen to me. That admission is staggering. What it means is simply this. Congress has mandated something that by the government's own engineer's assessment does not yet exist in a form fit for the purpose that Congress expects it to. And yet the mandate, it's still the law. The National Highway Traffic Safety Administration has not rescinded its rulemaking. Congress has refused twice now to repeal the statute. We are in a surreal position of a government insisting on compliance with a standard that it cannot define, using technology it cannot certify, at a cost it has not calculated, for a risk it has not fully modeled. Yeah, I'm really over the top angry about this. It's the Weekend with Michael Brown. Text any message to 33103, keyword MicroMichael. I'll be right back.
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0: Hey, everybody. Welcome back to The Weekend with Michael Brown. Glad to have you with me. Appreciate you tuning in. You know, I want to suggest that if you like what we do on the weekend, you really ought to tune in to the weekday program. 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That's KOA, 850 AM, 94.1 FM. So back to the skill switch. The first problem is the technology doesn't exist. But then there's a second problem as I dug into this, and it's the false positive problem. It's a danger that you cannot override. I want you to think about what's already documented about the false positive problem in existing ignition interlock technology, which is far, you know, those are just the things that if you've been convicted of drunk driving and you put an interlock system on your car that you got to breathe into it to see whether or not you are capable of driving. Even that creates false positives. And that's far simpler and far more controlled than what this kill switch in section 24220 does. For example, the first thing I thought about was, you know, post-COVID, everybody's got some sort of alcohol-based hand sanitizer in their car or in their house or in their office somewhere. You know you've got it somewhere. It became ubiquitous after 2020. Those wipes have been documented to trigger positive alcohol readings in those currently existing ignition interlock devices, sometimes severely enough to constitute a recorded violation. Yes, just by using an alcohol wipe, that may say to someone monitoring the existing system, oh, you're trying to drive drunk. The alcohol vapors from a product that you rubbed on your hands can now be detected by a sensor in your car's cabin. Now, under a passive sensor mandate, you don't even have to breathe on anything. The ambient air in your car is being monitored continuously. Can you say Big Brother? I can. Think about alcohol wipes. Exactly as I just described, they contain isopropyl or ethyl alcohol in concentrations that are high enough to contaminate those cabin air sensors. You clean your hands before getting in the car. Maybe wipe down your steering wheel. Or you open a sealed alcohol prep pad, and a passive ambient sensor can read that as evidence of your impairment, and you can't start your car. Or even worse, somebody driving in your car opens a package to wipe their hands because they've been eating a greasy burger or something. Boom, car shuts down. Think about mouthwash, vanilla extract, certain medications, fermented foods. Even some diabetic breath signatures can all produce alcohol readings that existing interlock technology will flag as actual alcohol consumption. That's the existing technology. And they want, you know, whomever, a bunch of tech weirdos, a bunch of tech nerds somewhere, to create a new system that's going to monitor the ambient air in your car. Imagine how many times you've burped or you farted or you've done something in your car or your spouse is with you or the kids are with you and they're making a mess in the back seat and you hand them some wipes and tell them to wipe, you know, clean things up. That will detect, oh, we smell alcohol or we smell something that seems like alcohol and it shuts your car down. This is bat crap crazy. There's going to be an eye tracking system. Now, I bought a new BMW back in last November, and it has what's called a assisted driving system in the computer. And I still have to keep one hand on the steering wheel, and I've got to keep my eyes on the road. And if my eyes veer off one direction or another, I take my hands off, it will stop the assisted driving. It doesn't stop the car. It just sounds off an alarm, and I've got to put my eyes back on the road and grab the steering wheel. I've tried it out on a long stretch of highway where I knew it was safe to test it, and it really does work. This system is even worse. It's an eye-tracking system, one of the primary candidate technologies for behavioral monitoring. has already been shown in testing to flag drivers as impaired for doing things like, oh, checking your mirrors, glancing at your navigation system, sneezing, or driving on a rough road because your eyes are bouncing around. Fatigue, illness, a medical episode, or even aggressive but lawful emergency driving behavior could trigger all these behavioral algorithms designed to detect impairment, and boom, your car shuts down. Now, I want you to imagine this. Apply the scenario that I raised just now to a moving vehicle on an interstate highway. A driver cleaning their interior wipes down the leather steering wheel with a sanitizing wipe. The passive ambient sensor detects elevated ethyl alcohol vapor in the car's cabin. The system's algorithm concludes, oh, you're impaired. The vehicle now slows or stops at highway speed. There is no override. There's no override documented in the statute. There's no override documented at all in the law. There is no human being to appeal to. There is no reset protocol. The law provides for none of those things because the jerks that are in Congress never grappled seriously with what they're actually mandating. When I get ticked off at Congress, I get really ticked off at Congress. And this is one of those examples where, oh, let's do something that sounds really good, but in practicality is a disaster waiting to happen. Not to speak about how unconstitutional I think it is. But think about what I just described. The kill while moving problem. Because the statute doesn't merely authorize a system that prevents a vehicle from starting. It authorizes a system that can, quote, prevent or limit motor vehicle operation. Now, that language is broad enough. I'm just telling you as a lawyer that I think that language is broad enough to encompass intervention while the vehicle, your car, is already in motion. Critics have raised this point repeatedly, and the response from the proponents has been notably evasive. Nobody in the rulemaking process has definitively foreclosed the possibility that a car could be restricted or immobilized while traveling at speed on the public road. I don't care whether the speed limit is 25, 35, 45, 55, 65, 75. Stopping in the middle of a road. Now, the scenarios that I want to describe next come from the possibility that these are not edge cases. These, I think, are foreseeable, documented categories of harm. Let me give you four examples. A sober driver fleeing a wildfire or tornado is stopped by a sensor that misreads emergency driving behavior as impairment. Or a second example, a diabetic experiencing hypoglycemia, which can produce physiological signs that mimic alcohol impairment, loses vehicle control at 70 miles an hour when the car begins limiting throttle and starts to slow it down in the middle of a busy interstate. Imagine that. Or a driver in an unfamiliar area at night in dangerous weather is stranded with no override, no reset, no recourse because the mouthwash or the hand sanitizer contaminated the sensor reading. Oh, I got another one. Stay tuned because I'll give you another one. It's the Weekend with Michael Brown. Text line's always open, 33103, keyword Michael. Hang tight. Oh, it gets worse. I'll be right back.
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0: Hey, welcome back to The Weekend with Michael Brown. Glad to have you with me. 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Just search for the program titled The Situation with Michael Brown. The Situation with Michael Brown. Once you find that, hit that subscribe button. Leave a 5-star review. I mean, I'd like that, but it also really helps us with the algorithm. It helps us with the reviews so that more people can find the program. But once you hit that subscribe button, that will download all 5 days of the weekday program and the weekend program. So hit your podcast app, subscribe to The Situation with Michael Brown. So we're talking about the kill switch, a problem that, honestly, I've blown off until this past week. And I started digging into it, and the more I dug into it, the angrier I got. Now, I was walking through some of the problems of this technology, because there will be a geek somewhere that will invent this. Think about the kill while moving problem. I talked about a sober driver trying to get away from a wildfire. If you live in California, Colorado, any place where there's wildfires, you understand that. Or a diabetic, and you go into an episode of hypoglycemia. A driver in an unfamiliar area at night in dangerous weather. And there's another one. A parent rushing a child. Or an adult rushing someone else to the emergency room. Gets stopped by a camera system that misinterprets rapid head movements and elevated stress responses as impaired behavior. And then you get shut down. I was digging through some legal comments on LinkedIn. I don't often go there. But one analyst put it pretty clearly. These really are not edge cases. These are the real kinds of cases that will happen if we allow this technology to go forward. Now, there's another problem. And I'll call this one the cybersecurity problem. Ask yourself a simple question. Who else has the switch? Who else has access to the switch? I know that probably 99% of this audience right now has received a letter in the mail or an email that says, oh, we're sorry to announce that you went into our retail store, or you went into a doctor's office, or you went in someplace, or you signed up for some sort of service, and their database got hacked. And some nefarious actor in some third world country, and some Nigerian prince, has stolen all of your personally identifiable information. So this is one more dimension that I think deserves very serious attention, particularly from anyone who has spent time, like I have, inside the national security apparatus. Because once you mandate that every vehicle in the United States contains a system capable of disabling that vehicle, you have now created the most consequential attack surface in the history of consumer technology. Every nation-state adversary, every ransomware criminal organization, every domestic bad actor now has a single uniform target. What's that target? Oh, it's the software that controls whether 280 million registered vehicles in the United States of America can move or not move. You take a cyber attack from China, a cyber attack from Russia. Now, not every vehicle will have this at the beginning, but over time, the objective is that every vehicle has this kill switch. And even the use of the term kill switch is what caused me initially to kind of blow it off. Like, oh, come on, you guys are overreacting. No, that's what it really is. It truly is a kill switch. The 2021 Colonial Pipeline ransomware attack, that attack, if you remember it, that disrupted fuel supplies across the entire eastern seaboard. Then there was a Jeep Cherokee hack back in 2015, that demonstrated that a vehicle's control systems could be taken over remotely through a simple cell phone connection. Both of those events were harbingers of things to come. A mandatory standardized vehicle disablement system that's all networked, software-driven, and universally deployed? Come on, that doesn't just raise cybersecurity concerns. That creates a national security vulnerability of the first order. That's a vulnerability that not one, well, I shouldn't say not one person, because there are a few people like Thomas Massie of Kentucky that's introduced a bill to try to get rid of this, but nobody seems to want to do it. But that creates a national security vulnerability of the first order that most people in Congress appear to have thought, they never thought it through before burying it in more than 1,000 pages of an infrastructure bill. This is why when you turn over the rulemaking to the administrative state, that's why you end up with craziness, back crap craziness like this, that most people, rational people like me, first look at and say, no, that can't be true. It simply cannot be true. And then somebody piques my curiosity and I start digging into it. And then I find out, oh, it's real and it's even worse than I imagined. This creates a law that has no limiting principle. I want you to think about that for a second, because this is where this section 24220 becomes genuinely Orwellian. In the precise literary, but also even more important, not just Orwellian in the sense of Orwell's 1984 or Animal Farm, but in the legal sense of that word. What section 24220, the reason it's genuinely Orwellian is not merely what it does today. I think it's because of what it normalizes for tomorrow and the future. Let's think about the literary aspect of it. George Orwell's insight was not that tyranny announces itself. It's not like there's a big bulletin that comes out that says, oh, hey, we're going to be tyrannical. It's that each incremental surrender of liberty gets justified by a very reasonable sounding emergency. And then every new capability, once that gets installed, once that just becomes commonplace, that outlasts the emergency that justified it. Now, drunk driving kills, what, 10 to 13,000 Americans per year? That really is a genuine, serious, preventable tragedy. But so does texting while driving. So does drowsy driving. So does road rage. So does just the fact that, oh, you're turning down because you want to look at the navigation screen. You want to change your destination. Or the kids are screaming in the back of the car, and you turn around to look at the rugrats, and you get mad at the rugrats, and you turn your head for a second. In that split second, you could rear-end somebody, or you could T-bone somebody. It's another example of how we're trying to create a risk-free society, and in doing so, we completely destroy our liberty. I don't like drunk drivers. I don't like distracted drivers. I certainly don't like road rage. But I hate even worse the idea that some autonomous algorithm in a computer program in a car can misread, misinterpret something that's going on in my car and simply just shut it down. You don't get much more Orwellian than that. And once Congress establishes the precedent that onboard surveillance systems can monitor driver behavior and limit vehicle operation based on some algorithm, then I would argue there is no principled legal barrier to expanding that mandate to cover distraction, fatigue, aggression, or any behavioral pattern anywhere that a future Congress decides to address. Think about that. This is indeed the proverbial foot in the door. It's the weekend with Michael Brown. Text line is always open. The number's 33103. Keyword is Micro Michael. Were you aware of this? What do you think of this? I want to hear from you. I'll be right back.
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0: in. I always want to take the opportunity on every Saturday to tell you, and whenever you listen to the program, how much I do appreciate whether you stream the program, you listen live, your affiliate carries it later in the day or the next day. I don't care. However you listen to The Weekend with Michael Brown, I appreciate you listening. And I appreciate your text messages, your emails, and downloading the podcast, streaming. I appreciate all of that. And I always want to say thank you. So let's move on from the kill switch. There are a couple of stories that I didn't get to this week in my POS, my pile of stuff, that I want to try to cover real quickly. Now, I want you to think about justice, public safety, basic sanity. I think that's been sacrificed to the DEI, the CRT, the BLM mentality, and Chicago seems to be the epitome of that. According to CWB Chicago, a Cook County judge who released a repeat violent felon with four pending felony cases, put him out on bail and electronic monitoring last December. The same felon prosecutors now say escaped that monitoring and shot two Chicago cops, killing one last weekend, acknowledged during the hearing that the defendant likely would have faced a minimum $1 million bail under Illinois' old cash bail system. This is an avoidable murder. And the avoidably murdered officer is John Bartholomew. And the judge's name is John Like. The news says that after explaining that he believed that Alfonso Talley's life of armed robberies and carjackings might have been the result of an underdeveloped brain that had since matured, even though Talley had allegedly committed an armed carjacking and an armed robbery with the same brain just 8 months earlier, the judge decided to let him go home on an ankle monitor. Now, consequently, Chicago PD officer John Bartholomew is dead. Like will not be charged in the murder despite his culpability. Talley had already run up quite a tally of crimes, to make fun of the name. His five prior convictions included four aggravated robberies and a conviction for being a felon in possession of a firearm. And on top of that, Talley's four pending cases were accrued one atop the other, starting with a stolen car, an aggravated fleeing case, followed by battering a Cook County jail officer, and then while on electronic monitoring for those, allegedly carjacked a woman and robbed a man at gunpoint. That's pretty bad, right? But that shows how lawlessness, not just in Chicago, not just Cook County, but everywhere you have these progressive judges that look upon someone who has a rap sheet a mile long, and not just a rap sheet of just minor offenses, you know, stealing bubblegum or something, but serious offenses, aggravated assault, robberies, all sorts of things, look at somebody and say, oh, I think he has an undeveloped brain. Really? Because that undeveloped brain knew right from wrong and was out doing things that are clearly criminal. But the Chicago mayor, Brandon Johnson, says, we cannot incarcerate our way out of violence because it is racist. Okay, then maybe we should not arrest anybody based on their race, based on their skin color, based upon their ethnicity, based upon, I don't know, any kind of vertical that, you know, that these people that believe in identity politics want to put somebody in. Why not just let him go? Well, the judge weighed everything. Talley's five felony prior convictions, his four pending felony cases, and the ankle monitor he was wearing when he allegedly committed two of those pending cases while armed with a gun, and decided that he could not keep Talley in jail under the Safety Act that the lawmakers in Illinois decided to pass. Now, as I've said before in my other program, you should know about the Safety Act. It's also known as the Purge Law. That's in reference to the movies, the TV series about crime being made legal for 12 hours once a year. to keep the population down. If you haven't watched The Purge, you really should go watch The Purge. It's science fiction, but it's nonetheless bat-crap crazy. In Illinois, The Purge seems to be taking place year-round. I guess until what? The population disappears completely? I think this is the fate of every state in the country that succumbs to this Democrat death spiral, whereby Democrats drive out sane people, resulting in even more radical Democrats getting elected. And speaking of ankle monitors, a guy by the name of Lawrence Reed, this guy had 71 prior arrests. He was wearing an ankle monitor when he set Bethany McGee on fire on a Chicago train in a case that recalled the killing of Irina Zaritska. That's the Ukrainian woman down south, I think in it was either North or South Carolina, where the guy just stood up right behind her, calmly took a knife, slit her throat, all to be seen by the closed-circuit TV. This guy, 71 prior arrests. He was wearing an ankle monitor when he set this woman on fire on a Chicago train. He was set loose by a judge by the name of Teresa Molina Gonzalez, who's clearly race-oriented, who clearly cares more about the race of the victim, of the perpetrator, or the ethnicity of the perpetrator, as opposed to either the victim or the crime that was committed. You know what the progressives, the liberals, the Marxists have done to Chicago? They're doing to Illinois. What they're doing to Illinois, they're going to do the entire country. And it's all done in the name of social justice. Social justice. And then it gets even worse. Because if you expect the cabal, the media, to report on these stories, a female reporter at the White House Correspondents' Dinner last weekend openly hoped that the gunman would assassinate President Trump, saying, quote, and I quote, "I hope they kill the orange MF." As the shots rang out and all the attendees were diving for cover, and this is reported according to a congressman who was present at the event. Congressman Andy Ogles, a Republican from Tennessee. He's not naming names, but I wish that he would. Now, attempting to narrow down the culprits might be a waste of time, I think, given that this sentiment reflects the general attitude of the Washington Press Corps entirely. But listen to what he had to say.
1: There was a reporter. I probably shouldn't say this, but I'm going to say it. There was a reporter in the room who was under a table. And when the shots went off and everybody's hiding, she said, "I hope they killed the orange MF." That was a journalist in the room who was hoping that when she stood up, the president of the United States would be dead. So I'm coming to a public venue where I know it might be hostile to expose myself to an honest dialogue, an open dialogue. If you ask me a question and I don't have an answer, I will get you something in writing or we can talk on the phone. But when you have members of the press openly enticing, hoping, talking about killing the chief executive officer of this country, again, Muslim, Jew, Hindu, I don't care. That's a problem.
2: I'm sorry, what did she say?
1: I hope they killed the orange MF.
0: I hope they kill the orange MF. Wow. Next time you hear anything from the press, remember that. Hey, you've been listening to The Weekend with Michael Brown. Thanks for tuning in. Everybody have a great weekend, and I'll see you next weekend.
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0: grand scheme here. It was just a sideshow. Atlantic City wanted to keep the tourists coming after Labor Day, and they decided to have a great big fall frolic festival. They had dancing, they had parades, and one of the publicity stunts to get people from other cities to come to this was having a beauty contest. Their trick was to get a bunch of cities, newspapers in cities that were essentially a train ride away, to send their most beautiful girls. And these newspapers in different cities, Pittsburgh, Camden, Washington, D.C., Philadelphia, they would have their most beautiful girl contests where people would vote, judges would decide which girl who had sent their photo in was most beautiful and send her to Atlantic City. There had been beauty pageants before. It was, you know, the kind of thing you might see at the seashore. But the idea of having women who are representing different cities, that was a totally new idea. And also, the other new part was that they were in swimsuits. So what started out to be a great big community festival, a big tourist event, the thing that got all the attention that year was the beauty pageant. Regional newspapers covered it very closely, and it was a huge hit. The winner that year was a very young woman named Margaret Gorman, who was Miss Washington, D.C. She was the youngest woman in the competition. She looked like Mary Pickford, who was the big silent movie star at the time. She had long golden curls. This was at a time when, you know, it was the flapper era. A lot of young women were bobbing their hair. And there was a lot of anxiety about change and modernity. And the people in Atlantic City, they loved the fact that this was an old-fashioned girl. So there really wasn't a mission that first year. It was just a tourist trap. It was just a gimmick. But they kind of started to fumble their way to their mission that first year when everyone gravitated to this young, seemingly very innocent, naive, unspoiled girl. And that became kind of the ethos that pervaded Miss America, that it was all about being wholesome and good and filled with merit, not just pretty, though pretty, of course, was a big part of it. Miss America was a little controversial in its early years. It actually got shut down in the late 20s after several very successful years because the business owners of Atlantic City thought it was just a little bit sleazy. They didn't like this whole idea of these young women putting themselves in the spotlight, trying to get publicity. So for Miss America to survive, it had to kind of conform to a certain notion of wholesomeness and respectability. There was a new director, a woman named Lenora Slaughter, who was a very proper Southern lady from Florida who came up to run the pageant. And she basically wanted to clean up its image. And she did this by getting local church women to be chaperones, by establishing all of these rules of behavior, like you couldn't be alone with a man, you know, you had to have a curfew. And she also connected the pageant with the local junior chambers of commerce, which later became known as the JCs, which were these very wholesome, small town organizations filled with, you know, pillar of the community type young men. She basically got these organizations to run the local pageants and the state pageants that led to Miss America. Before that, you know, sometimes it would just be kind of like these fly-by-night sleazy carnival operators that might be running, you know, Miss New Jersey or something. She got rid of all that. She cleaned it up. She kind of, you know, put white gloves on the whole organization and presented everyone as very respectable and subscribing to very small town middle class virtues. And by the time the 1950s rolled around, it had very much fallen in line, the entire organization. It was college women, by and large. They had attached themselves to scholarships. They had promoted these ideas that it wasn't just about having a great swimsuit body. It was about winning a college scholarship. They had added interviews and they had added talent competitions to it so that it wasn't just about young women in their bathing suits. It became a big brand name. pretty quickly in the 20s and 30s, but it wasn't until 1954 that they put it on television. And that is when Miss America really took off. That was the dawn of television, of course. All the networks were looking for ways to lock in all the local channels that were attaching to their syndicates. And they wanted to have like a lot of really exciting live programming. They hadn't quite realized that, you know, sitcoms are fine, reruns are great. Like, it was all about having something that was live and spectacular. Miss America organization actually resisted this for a couple of years because they worried that if the pageant was on TV, well, they'd lose all of the ticket revenue from the people in Philadelphia who would just stay at home to watch it instead of coming on down to the convention hall. So ABC, which was their first network home, had to really convince them. It's like, okay, we're gonna give you a really good sponsorship deal. And so they finally agreed to do it, and it was an immediate sensation.
1: 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Lee Habib here. 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
1: Thank you. And we're back with Our American Stories and the story of the Miss America pageant. Amy Argentzinger had just shared with us the story of the pageant's early years, its success, its failures, and ultimately its reboot and rebranding, something the organization would find itself doing on a number of occasions. When we last left off, Amy was talking about the first year that the pageant aired on live television in 1954 and the immediate sensation that rose from that. Let's pick up where we last left off.
0: Something like 27 million people watched Lee Merriweather, Miss California, be crowned Miss America that year. And her fame instantly exceeded that of any of the previous Miss Americas. She was the 19-year-old Miss California, and she almost didn't compete because her father died about a month before the competition. He had been the one, very supportive dad. He had encouraged her to enter the local Miss San Francisco pageant, and then he was there to watch her win Miss California, and then he died very suddenly of a stroke. So when Lee was crowned Miss America back then, she had never seen a Miss America pageant, so she didn't really know what was happening. So when they put the sash on her and she realized that this meant she was the winner, she looks up and she starts crying and she says, "I hope Daddy knows. I hope Daddy can see. I hope he's proud." And she starts crying. Here's the thing. Lee had no idea she was on television at that moment. This was the first year the show was on TV, but the cameras were really discreet. But it's all live on TV, and she's crying. And then her mother comes on and tells her, "Stop your sniveling, Lee." And she's still crying. And it's all aired on TV live, and people lost their minds because it was so raw, it was so emotional, it was so real. They'd never seen anything like this. This was one of the biggest shows on television. It was the Oscars, the Super Bowl, which didn't even come along for another decade, and Miss America. And into the 60s and 70s, those were often the three biggest shows of the entire year. And that's when people all of a sudden could understand what this was. They got caught up in the competition. And in a lot of ways, it was the first reality TV. Here it was, this drama of a young woman being catapulted to fame. Now that became the actual text, the actual drama of the show that people were watching live on television across the country, and became truly a popular culture phenomenon, just watched by millions of people. It was appointment television. It had suddenly reached this level of respectability and very much talked about as upstanding young women. And that continued for, I'd say, a good 15 years after it was on television. But in the 70s, there was kind of a creeping cynicism about Miss America. So in 1968, there was an organization called New York Radical Women. These were women who had been part of a lot of the protest movements of the day. They had been marching for civil rights. They had been marching against the Vietnam War. But they found themselves being very marginalized within these movements by men. They were the ones who were often doing a lot of the hard work of the organizing, but it was the men who got all the credit. And they got radicalized by this, as the title would tell you, and they decided that they would take these skills and lead this own push for women's rights, for women's liberation, as the phrase was then. And they knew they had to make a splash. And at that time, Miss America was one of the biggest events of the year, one of the biggest TV shows. And they decided that the pageant in September of 1968 would be a fantastic place to launch a protest. They descended on Atlantic City and they had signs, you know, "No more Miss America," or "Up against the wall, Burt Parks," referring to the longtime MC. They had a sheep wearing a beauty pageant sash. They might have even, you know, had like an effigy of Miss America. It was a real spectacle. It stole all the attention from poor little Judy Ford, Miss Illinois, the woman who won the pageant that year. She had this spectacular bouffant that stayed in its place while she was doing her trampoline act. But the protests stole all the attention. And it was the first time anyone had raised questions. The first time anyone had really said, what are you doing here? You're parading these young women in their swimsuits like some kind of cattle auction. You also just had a more creeping cynicism within journalism in the 1970s. There'd be sort of a raised eyebrow, like, what is this really about? A sense of mockery. And again, the enduring question, like, what are these women doing here? What is this about? You know, are they being objectified? And it led to a lot of soul searching within the Miss America organization. And for the most part, the women's movement moved on. They had made their point. They had put themselves on the map, and they had bigger targets to go after following that. But it really was a blow. It was a wound for Miss America. They really felt threatened by this. It was the first time anyone had raised questions about the meaning of their institution, and it led to a long period of soul-searching and angst about what they should do and how they should react to this movement and how they should change to suit a new generation. Through the 60s, this was really a competition for 18-year-olds, 19-year-olds. But one indirect impact of the women's movement is that you had these competitors who were feeling a little more empowered, and they were more competitive, and they would keep competing. You know, even after they're 18 or 19, they would come back the next year and try again. And so you had this generation of older, more mature, more confident Miss Americas. And they were interesting women who had stuff to say. And they ended up kind of keeping the attention of the media, even if there was an undercurrent of skepticism about pageants. The pageant still got a lot of news coverage. People were very interested in the outcome, and every time you had a new Miss America, there's this sense of, well, here's our new ideal. What does she tell us about young womanhood in 1973 or in 1978? The pageant remained huge. It was still a big, big TV show. It's this big annual event. Deep into the 1970s, the networks would fight over who had the rights to broadcast it. And they would, you know, throw millions of dollars at the pageant. It was an incredibly lucrative endeavor. And pageant culture continued to be huge.
1: And you've been listening to Amy Argertzinger tell the story of Miss America. And in the end, it's a story about American history, about American cultural history. And how the pageant changed, because in the end, America changed. But boy, it didn't change fast. And though there were these big riots and protests in 68, it was still a coveted, coveted piece of live programming by network television well into the 70s. And what's so interesting is how this started. You know, if you're a Jersey Shore person, or you know Long Island or the Northern Beaches, pretty much beach season ends at Labor Day. And so what does Atlantic City do? It comes up with an idea to bring people back in late September. And it's just entrepreneurs trying to figure out the next thing. And ultimately, because it seems a little sleazy just parading girls around in bikinis, well, they bring in the church ladies, they bring in all kinds of folks to make it a more palatable project and a more palatable piece of programming for mainstream America, which happened. And it did very well in the 20s and 30s, but then came TV. And then came 1954, and 27 million people watched Lee Merriweather get crowned Miss America. When we come back, more of this remarkable story, how Miss America came to be, how it survived deep cultural changes, here on Our American Stories.

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12: And we're back with Our American Stories and the story of the cultural icon that's been around for over a century, the Miss America pageant. Here's Amy Argetsinger to continue with the story of Miss America, some of the past winners, and the ways in which they changed the entire view of the pageant.
15: Phyllis George was crowned in 1970, and Phyllis was a game changer, not just for Miss America, but for women in general. She was a Texas beauty queen, just kind of, you know, a typical all-American girl, cheerleader, played piano, wanted to be a teacher, but she just had this big personality. I mean, she was also great looking, she was also talented, but she had this really dazzling personality. You know, a lot of Miss Americas in that era, they would get to the end of their year and they'd be ready to go back home, to finish college, to get married, whatever, and kind of go back into quiet lives. Phyllis, though, got a taste of ambition and celebrity during her year as Miss America and decided that she wanted more than what her plan had been. So, she went to New York. The funny thing about her, though, is that Phyllis wasn't an actress. She wasn't a singer, though she could, handle a tune fine enough. Her talent had been piano, but, let's face it, she wasn't going to be a concert pianist. So she was just trying to make it as something in New York. She was doing a lot of TV commercials and trying out for sitcoms when she ended up going out to meet the president of CBS Sports. What was happening at the time was that CBS Sports was trying to catch up with ABC Sports, which had been doing some really thrilling work, Wide World of Sports, doing all this dramatic stuff with the Olympics. CBS wanted to catch up, and they're thinking, well, how do we do this? And they're realizing the missing element was women, both in terms of who was on TV and who the viewers were. And this one executive thought, I want to have a woman in the announcer's box. And, he had tried with one other woman who was a serious sports journalist, and it didn't really work out. There was a lot of backlash. And he ended up meeting Phyllis. And they talked for 30 minutes, and he's just making chit-chat with her. He's like, so, do you know much about sports? And Phyllis says, well, I've dated a lot of athletes. But she was so charming and so funny and could keep a conversation going. After 30 minutes, he offers her a job. And so she ends up being a sports commentator and very successful very quickly. She had these incredible communication skills, some of which she learned from being Miss America, some of which had helped her win Miss America. And she would end up doing these softer side stories, profiles of athletes, talking to them at their homes, finding out about their hobbies. We're all really used to that kind of stuff now, but that was really new and fresh and different at the time. So she ended up being a real glass ceiling breaker in sports broadcasting for women. She was the first to really have success there. She was on a regular show that was a huge hit called NFL Today. She was the first woman to do commentary during the Super Bowl. It was just this incredible skyrocketing career. And I think a lot of the guys who watched her had no idea she had even been Miss America, but that had been very much her launching pad and the thing that led her to try to reach for greater ambitions. And you also saw that other Miss Americas, other women going into pageants, began to see that as a career path. There's always that question, like, Miss America, what does it even mean? Especially if you're not like an actress or a singer, what does it mean and what do you do with that? Well, Phyllis kind of found that path, and with Phyllis's success, pageants in a way became kind of a training ground for this kind of thing. And since then, we've had so many female broadcasters who came from the world of pageants because, walking around in a swimsuit is part of it, but a lot of it is being able to think on your feet, to answer questions in front of a microphone, to keep a line of conversation going, And this was a skill set that was perfected in the pageant system. Through the 60s, and even with Phyllis George, the media coverage was very light, was very puffy. They basically wanted to know if the new Miss America had any pets, if she had a boyfriend, you know, what her beauty secrets were. And if anyone ever tried to ask Miss America what she thought about politics, that reporter would be shut down. One of them, I think it was Debbie Bryant in about 1965, a reporter tried to ask about the fact that there had never been any African-American contestants. And what did she think about this? Lenora Slaughter, the head of the pageant, dragged Debbie, the new Miss America, out of the room and basically shouted at the reporters, she shouldn't have to answer questions like that. She's not the president. I mean, it was just, and they were all coached one way or the other. Do not answer these questions. Just don't go there. Don't go where there's any controversy. You know, because they were thinking, oh, what about the advertisers? What about the volunteers? We don't want to offend anyone. And suddenly you had these Miss Americas who had a certain maturity, life experience, and big career goals. Lori Lee Schaefer, kind of the typical baby boom Miss America. You know, she wore her hair in a flip. She made it clear that she did not believe in marijuana or premarital sex. She was a big Nixon fan. She said she had never owned a pair of blue jeans. You know, kind of all the stereotypes you have of a very prim, old-fashioned beauty queen. She was a little bit older. She was the first Miss America in many years to already have her college degree. She had been trying for 3 or 4 years to become Miss Ohio. She went into this with a lot more maturity. And when the journalists started asking her these questions, she kind of thought, this is really cool that they're interested in what I think. Lori insisted that she be allowed to answer these questions. She had political views that she felt strongly about. She had lived through campus protests. She was a member of the Ladies Auxiliary for ROTC. She had had unpleasant experiences with campus protesters. So she had strong feelings that she came by honestly. And she didn't want to say no comment. She wanted to say what she thought about Vietnam, about the troops, about Richard Nixon. And so she did. And the press was fascinated. And they'd ask her more questions and she would hold forth on this. And she had very nuanced views on some topics. You'd never had a Miss America who talked that forthrightly. In later years, it became a ritual where it was almost like a litmus test. Every Miss America would get asked, what do you think about abortion? What do you think about marijuana? But that wasn't always the case. Lori made that happen, and it was interesting for journalists because, you know, the baby boom was in full flourish. It was a time when everyone was trying to figure out what's up with the kids these days, what do the young people want? And you have a Miss America who, you know, theoretically, she's been crowned as some kind of ideal. And so, okay, here she is. She's our representative of young America. What does she think? And Lori showed that this was one way Miss America could be somewhat useful, by stepping up and answering these questions and playing that role of youth ambassador.
12: And you've been listening to Amy Argetsinger, and her book, There She Was, The Secret History of Miss America, is what we're talking about, and that is the story of how Miss America came to be and how it changed. Phyllis George, we learned, changed everything, and anybody who was around, any of you who are older, know what Phyllis George did, and she broke the mold and became a sports broadcaster at CBS, trying to compete with the machine Rune Aldridge had built at ABC. And then comes Lori Lee Schaefer, and Miss America was allowed to have opinions about things other than her favorite color. When we come back, more of this remarkable story, how Miss America came to be, how it changed, survived, and thrived, here on Our American Stories.
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12: And we're back with Our American Stories, and with the final portion of the story of the constant yet ever-changing Miss America pageant. Back to Amy Argetsinger.
15: So in the late 80s, the head of the Miss America organization was a man named Leonard Horn, who was a trial attorney of all things. I mean, he came to Miss America as a volunteer, like a lot of Atlantic City people. And he became concerned that there wasn't enough for Miss Americas to do. They were basically standing around looking pretty at sponsors' events. They were signing autographs in drugstores and things like that on behalf of Gillette. And he just thought it was kind of tawdry. And as it happened, that was when a woman named Kehlani Ray Rafko was crowned Miss America in 1987. Kehlani had this spectacular talent of Tahitian dance, really dazzling. But she was also a very serious young woman. She was an oncology nurse who was getting a graduate degree, but she was already working as a nurse. And she had a lot of interesting life experience. And she felt very strongly about the importance of bringing more people into the nursing profession. So when she was Miss America, she was going around, she was talking to charity galas, she was signing signatures in drugstores and appearing at fashion shows and all that. But she was also scheduling time to go into schools and give them speeches about the importance of nursing careers. Well, the media loved this. It was like incredibly interesting and unexpected and different. Leonard Horne, the director of Miss America, thought, this is amazing. This is really elevating Miss America. This is giving us more of a sense of mission. And so he decided to make that a formal part of what Miss America's would do. So a couple years later, he set a new rule that they would have to have a cause, a platform. And going into the 90s, this really did do a lot for Miss America. I think it kind of gave it a new lease on life. It gave it a bit of respectability. You had contestants who were talking about homelessness. They were talking about education. They were talking about AIDS. They were talking about all kinds of issues. And there were a number of advocacy organizations that were truly excited about this. And Nicole Johnson, who actually had diabetes and had to wear a diabetes pump during competition, she ended up partnering with groups like JDRF, who were very excited to have this kind of spokesperson for their cause. It lent Miss America a lot of dignity and a lot of sense of mission. A lot of people always love the story of Heather Whitestone, who was hard of hearing, a deaf Miss America, the first Miss America with a disability. She was a young woman who socially had trouble fitting in. She was typically going to mainstream schools, and because she couldn't hear, often just was not part of the conversation. She always felt bad that people would talk to her, and she just didn't recognize, and so people thought she was aloof. But she got into pageants, and that's where she found a lot of her friendships and her sense of community. When she became Miss America, her crowning was rather dramatic because she couldn't hear them call her name. She had hearing aids, but they didn't work so well in a situation like that. She could read lips, but, you know, it was Regis Philbin reading the names, and he was sort of standing behind her. She had no idea that she was Miss America until her first runner-up basically looked her in the eyes and said, "It's you." And that's, you know, another kind of great TV moment, and that was a high moment for Miss America's ratings in the 90s. You know, the pageant, of course, it's much smaller these days, but Miss America kind of put itself up on this pedestal, so we think about it in different terms, and we talk about its relevance. And I realize it's kind of crazy. It's like there was a time when, like, TV variety shows were a big deal, and that was when Miss America was a big deal. So how is it that Miss America even still exists? There's like no other pop culture icon from the 1920s that is still a thing today except for Mickey Mouse. It's Mickey Mouse and Miss America, and that's basically it. You know, why did it last so long? I think that's kind of the compelling thing about it. And I really do think a lot of that is because of the young women who competed and the young women who won. Anytime there is any change in the organization to make it more interesting, it wasn't because of the producers or the directors jazzing it up, and God knows they tried, you know, changing the rules and having call-in voters and, you know, saying that they had to be barefoot for the swimsuit or, you know, adding the platforms. All of this stuff was just window dressing. the thing that kept people interested was the young women and how they evolved. Whether it was, you know, someone groundbreaking like Bess Meyerson, the first Jewish Miss America, or Vanessa Williams, the first African-American Miss America, or in between, some Miss Americas whose names people don't really know anymore, who were modern or provocative, who pushed things forward. Yolanda Betbees, who refused to wear a swimsuit for the sponsors back in 1950, or women like Lori Lee Schaefer or Terry Musin, who were a little bit older, and they were strident, outgoing baby boomers who were willing to talk about politics in the 1970s, or women in the 90s like Leanza Cornette and Kate Schindel, who became AIDS activists. These were the women who brought, like, texture and energy and a dynamism to what was an inherently dated and strange format. Miss Americas were changing because young women and our society were changing. And that became a compelling narrative for us and the viewing public to follow. And we did. You know, I think the biggest surprise for a lot of people is to realize the extent that it was a very fervent culture. And these women were competing over and over again. And then it wasn't just that they were competing year after year. They were competing week after week in some cases. They might compete at three or four local competitions. And what you have happen there is, even though it sounds a little obsessive or weird, it's actually the formation of a community. And meanwhile, they're returning again and again in competition, seeing the same people time after time. And these are women who they have something in common with. Sure, they're rivals, but they're also colleagues in a way. I mean, it's a great, crazy scene of people who are all dressed up, but they're also like carrying stadium cups of beer because it's just this big convention center, and they're waving signs with their girl's face on it and everything. But you know, it's a sporting event, and even while you think you're there kind of to laugh at it, you get caught up in the competition, you get caught up in the horse race. And I remember describing this to my uncle. My uncle was a race car driver. He said to me, "I don't get it. I don't understand these women or why they do this thing." And I explained to him, well, you know, it's kind of, they're going for a personal best. They're trying and trying. They like the sense of competition. They go around on the circuit. They see the same people. There's a familiarity. And he looked at me, he said, "Oh, it's a sport. I get it." And I said, "That's right. It's a sport." These women, they had this kind of very pragmatic attitude. They're wearing sweats. They're pulling, you know, their roller bags that are filled with makeup or whatever around. And it's like, it's more like, you know, the half marathoning circuit or like masters swimming or something like that, except that they're wearing, you know, mink eyelashes. It's just another sport. And its survival is pretty remarkable.
12: And a terrific job on the production by our own Madison Daricott. And a special thanks to Amy Argetsinger, author of There She Was, The Secret History of Miss America. And you can go to your local bookstore, go to Amazon, or wherever you get your books. We love celebrating authors. By all means, pick up the book. There's so much more there. And we learned in that last segment that, my goodness, there were some other game changers, too. Kehlani Ray Rafko, for instance, an oncology nurse who brought in the idea that, well, these winners can have causes. And those causes go on to be AIDS and other charities and other political causes. Heather Whitestone, who was deaf and didn't hear the call when Regis Philbin crowned her Miss America. What a moment on live TV. And what we learn in the end is that this is a competition. It's the spirit of sport. These girls go out on the circuit, they get to know one another, the local circuit, the state circuit, and in the end, they have good fun competing against one another and learning a lot about life in the process. As Amy pointed out, no other pop culture but Mickey Mouse is still around since the 1920s. The story of Miss America, here on Our American Stories.
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28: Hi, it's Chuck Douglas. You know what gets a lot of people stuck with weight loss? They treat it like a thought instead of a decision. I need to do something. I'll get to it. maybe after things settle down, and that can go on for years. That's why I like Reclaim by Awaken 180. It takes all that vague someday thinking and turns it into something real. 10 weeks, a clear plan, a real finish line, not wishful thinking, action. And I can tell you firsthand, that matters. I lost my first 40 pounds in just 10 weeks with Awaken 180, so I know exactly what can happen when you stop dieting and start following a

0: This is Lee Habib, and this is Our American Stories, and we tell stories about everything here on this show, and that includes your story. Send them to OurAmericanStories.com. They're some of our favorites. Jeremy Saucere is the Assistant Vice President for Interpretation and Electronic Games at the Strong Museum of Play in Rochester, New York. And he's also the editor of the American Journal of Play. Today, he gives us the exciting history of an American icon, an American original, the pinball machine.
1: I would say pinball is an American icon. It traces its roots back to a French parlor table game called Bagatelle. Sometimes it would be in a form that looks similar to a pool table. The player would get to hit a ball, often with something that resembled a cue stick that we would use today in pool. Initially, the idea was to avoid pins. There'd be these little wooden pins in a lot of different versions of the game. And eventually that evolved into where you actually had fixed pins.

0: pins and scoring holes. The kind of link that, you know, if you were to say missing link between bagatelle and pinball happens in the late 19th century with an English immigrant to America, Montague Redgrave. He patents in 1871 what he called improvements in bagatelle. And that introduced the spring-loaded ball shooter, what today we would refer to as the plunger. The idea of also adding sound effects or sound to the game by putting bells on the play field. The first pinball machines made this type of game into a coin-operated machine. It took that play field and it essentially monetized it, right? It placed it in a wooden case. It put a piece of glass over the play field to separate the player from the game. As you think of ramps and flippers and all those things, that's starting in the 40s and 50s. The first game that introduces the idea of really like, let's have flippers to actually control and to bat the balls around is 1947. This game, Humpty Dumpty, had six flippers and they were on each side of the play field. This changes pinball, right? It makes it much more interactive. And that becomes particularly important to the kind of public debates that are going to happen about pinball. The best example of this in the early 1940s is in New York City. Mayor LaGuardia bans pinball, actually does prohibition-style raids to kind of root out pinball. They had been associated, and in some cases used, in gambling, in essentially money laundering. I mean, you have these bans in Los Angeles, you have them in Ohio, I mean, they're all over the country. There's all these associations and all these anxieties around what are children doing with their time? The stories about kids stealing, you know, lunch money or stealing money from their parents to go to play pinball and it being a gateway to organized crime. There's a pinball moral panic. But you start to see that kind of breakup in the 1970s. There's an important event that happens with the New York City Council in 1976. With a major pinball player at the time, Roger Sharp. In 76, Sharp and a number of folks who are really in support of overturning that ban go before the New York City Council. And in this sort of dramatic, you know, Babe Ruth calling his shot moment, he plays a pinball game in a way that shows the counselors that pinball is actually a game of skill. He can tell them, hey, this is what I'm going to do, and I'm going to show you this is how you can play pinball and affect what's happening on the play field. It was overturned with a vote of about 30 to 6. It's probably also worth mentioning that in the 1970s, pinball was extremely popular. New York City also saw the fact that, hey, this is going to be a revenue generator, right? Because we can license and register all these machines and make money off of them. But what's also happening is the introduction of video games. Video games were making a tremendous amount of money, particularly in the late 70s and early 80s when there was an arcade craze. And so there was a tremendous amount of effort being made by the burgeoning video game industry to kind of inject respectability into the coin-op industry as a whole. And so they helped to legitimize pinball, but they're also seeing that pinball is in some ways pushed out of the arcade. A lot of what it becomes, I think, has to do with the influence of video games. You see video game themed pinball games going into arcades. There's a Defender pinball machine. There's a Space Invaders pinball machine. What you also see is them trying to incorporate the form and some of the conventions of video games into pinball games. There's a game called Hyperball. It took sort of mini pinballs. You had a trigger and you're just firing balls at these targets on the play field. It was difficult to understand. You were spelling out words. You were also trying to stop these bolts of lightning from coming down and hitting your base. And it just didn't work. you had that level of influence where it was really directly affecting the games. And then the other piece, I think, is that you now have these development teams that are led by designers, but you've got engineers, animators. It's a completely multi-sensory experience. It's really bringing people into these immersive spaces in this really beautiful marriage of technology, of art, of storytelling, and play that really comes together and I think kind of immerses you in what today is pinball.
1: And a special thanks to Jeremy Saucier, who's the Assistant Vice President for Interpretation and Electronic Games and Editor of the American Journal of Play at the Strong Museum of Play in Rochester, New York. Again, the story of the pinball here on Our American Story. 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
1: And And we continue with Our American Stories. He was known for writing music and lyrics in the American vernacular, uncomplicated, simple, and direct, with his stated aim being to reach the heart of the average American, whom he saw as the real soul of the country. Here to tell the story of Irving Berlin is best-selling author Lawrence Berggren, who wrote the definitive biography, As Thousands Cheer, The Life of Irving Berlin. Let's take a listen.
8: People had wanted to write some sort of biography for a long time. And when I began, I thought he was dead. Most people thought he was dead. Now, as it turns out, he lives about a quarter of a mile from where I live now, on Beekman Place, in the same neighborhood almost in Manhattan. But he'd been a recluse for so long, for decades. You know, it's like Greta Garbo, I Want to Be Alone. It was like that. And he was not only a shut-in, he didn't communicate with people. And when he did, he was very, very cranky. And he really only talked to his doctor and his accountant. And by then his wife was deceased, and I think his daughters stayed away. It's sad because, you know, this was a great songwriter, a cultural hero, really an example of industriousness, and but he suffered from mental illness, paranoia, senility, whatever you want to call it. I don't know how you would define it. And it became pronounced when he was about 60 years old after the failure of Broadway show Miss Liberty. So it extended for almost 40 years. 40. I mean, it's incredible. So I was curious, what happened to Irving Berlin? How could this greatest of all American songwriters, by consensus, apparently, you know, very charming, sensitive, bright person, had become so reclusive? Also, I started hearing people explain, oh, yes, didn't you realize he was an opium addict? Didn't you realize this? In the absence of information, these rumors crept in. They weren't true. The truth was both more everyday, which was his chronic depression, and there was just false. You know, there were people who were envious of him or spite. You know, I was thinking when Paul McCartney at one point vanished from public view for a while and everybody thought he was dead, and it turned out he wasn't. He was just taking a breather. You know, it was kind of like that. So I was intrigued by what had happened and how this person who was an untrained, self-taught musician became, as Alexander Wolcott said, he is American music. So how did that happen? So that was what I was curious about.
9: Anything you can do, I can do better. I can do anything better than you.
10: Oh, you can.
9: Yes, I can.
10: Oh, you can.
9: Yes, I can.
10: Oh, you can.
9: Yes, I can. Yes, I can.
10: Anything you can be, I can be greater. Sooner or later, I'm greater than you.
9: No, you're not.
10: Yes, I am.
9: No, you're not.
10: Yes, I am.
9: No, you're not.
10: Yes, I am. Yes, I am. I can shoot a partridge with a single cartridge.
9: I can get a sparrow with a bow and arrow.
10: I can live on bread and cheese.
9: And only on that?
10: Yes.
9: So can a rat.
10: Any note you can reach, I can go higher.
9: I can sing anything higher than you.
10: No, you can't.
9: Yes, I can.
10: No, you can't.

0: there were a lot of documents going back to his immigration as a child to New York. His father's kind of sad story as a cantor in Russia, fleeing the oppression there with his family, coming here, unable to find work, becoming a butcher. You know, the very, very difficult lives of immigrants, Jewish, Italian, Irish, Polish, who were trying to make their way in the United States. But it was a tough struggle. It was not a pretty picture. And there were no obvious paths to success. The one that Berlin started to take was as a street musician, and he lived on the street. So he really came from a very, very, as now they would now say, disadvantaged background. So how did he manage to overcome it? A lot of it was his incredible work ethic. He was absolutely indomitable. He was also honest. I did not hear stories about Irving Berlin cheating people or gambling or being a womanizer or a drug addict or all the other things that seem to go along with some of this mythology. He was in some ways kind of a solitary genius, although after a while he became associated with many, many celebrities because of what he did. And the most intriguing part to me was, how did he write his music if he was not a trained musician? And he didn't go to any music school in Russia. He didn't go to anything like that here. Not only that, he played his pieces on a specially prepared piano. People thought it was unique to Irving Berlin, but it wasn't. And he played only the black keys. So part of it was because if you put his fingers on the keyboard, you know, they stuck up. They were right there. Not only that, but to change keys, he wasn't able to do that in that very difficult to learn, at least especially for somebody like me, fingering way. It was a transposing piano. It was an invention that many self-taught or uneducated Tin Pan Alley composers used. So there was a bar underneath it. You changed it, and the piano changed key. So that simplified things. There were some video demonstrations in the early 50s on TV where he showed how he did it.
1: Tell me, Irving.
2: Yeah?
1: This is the funniest looking thing I ever saw. This is a piano?
2: Tony, that isn't a piano, that's the piano.
1: Oh, the piano.
2: This is the first piano I ever owned. It's what we call a transposing keyboard. Want to see how it works?
1: Yes.
2: Well, you see, I only play an F sharp in the black keys.
1: Oh, the black keys.
2: That's right. Now, with this, keyboard is movable. Very simple. Here it is.
0: He wasn't the only one. People kept saying, he's the only one who had this special, unique, prepared piano. But that's not true. There are a bunch of others. Because Berlin wasn't the only untrained songwriter trying to make his way. There were others. He was part of a group of, these were immigrants from Eastern Europe. They were preceded by Irish immigrants, George M. Cohan and other songwriters who were more or less following the same path. They were also fighting intense oppression or discrimination and making their way. Berlin had both advantages and disadvantages. Eastern European Jews from his background were considered sort of beyond the pale. And so that made it difficult. On the other hand, he really had his finger on the pulse of the city and through some genius or intuition, the American psyche. Now, how he did that, I don't really know. But keep in mind, he wrote God Bless America.

0: How did he do this? This is magic. And I think part of it was genius, and part of it was strategy. He was aware as a composer that songs geared to holidays were very popular. They were occasional.
1: And you've been listening to Lawrence Berggruen tell the story of Irving Berlin and how he came to America. Well, to escape religious persecution, Jews had been suffering in Russia. Pogroms, they were called at the time. And then, well, life wasn't easy for his father here. The opportunities didn't present themselves readily or easily, but to the son, to Irving, well, he started on the streets as a self-taught street musician. And from there, his talent and, more importantly, his work ethos, his work ethic, would prevail. When we come back, more of the remarkable story, the absolutely American story of Irving Berlin, here on Our American Stories.
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0: And we continue with Our American Stories and the life of Irving Berlin as told by best-selling author Lawrence Berggren, who wrote the definitive biography, As Thousands Cheer, The Life of Irving Berlin. Let's pick up where we last left off.
1: Of course, White Christmas, which he wrote in about 1942 on this piano, has become the best-selling song, the most popular song of all time. And it was originally popularized by Bing Crosby, but then countless times there was a movie, White Christmas, and the way it took off was phenomenal. And most people think it's a folk tune. That, in a way, is a compliment because Berlin knew how to make songs sound as if they were already there. They weren't complicated. They weren't tricky. He seemed to find a tune or inspiration that was just there and write it down. Oh, actually, he didn't write it down. Because he could not write music, he had a musical secretary do it, who I got to know, named Helmi Kressa. And I spent a lot of time talking with Helmi about what was it like to write with Irving Berlin. So Berlin would tap it out on his prepared piano, sometimes sing it, and his voice, which you can hear in some songs, in some movies, especially This Is the Army.
2: I've been a soldier quite a while, and I would like to state the life is simply wonderful. The army food is great. I sleep with 97 others in a wooden hut. I love them all. They all love me.

0: amputators reveille and step upon it heavily and spend the rest of my life in bed.
1: Oh, how I hate to get up in the morning.
2: Let's put it this way. It didn't have much of a range. It had a great deal of spirit, but, you know, he was not a sophisticated singer with a big, booming, operatic voice. Quite the opposite. So, you know, it's just incredible. In the face of all these disadvantages, how did he manage to do this 1,500 times, however many songs are attributed to him? It's really, really extraordinary. So, I mean, Helmuth told me the story. Berlin was an insomniac. So he would often call up Helmy in the middle of the night and say, Helmy, you know, he's always very excited of, you know, write this down. And then he would start singing the song or plunking it out on his prepared piano. And then Helmy, who was his musical secretary, would write it down, you know, and play it back for him. They went back over and over and over for hours on end, night after night, to get a song right. It wasn't just, you know, one time, oh, here's a song, write it down, got it, good. No, it wasn't like that. They were incredibly painstaking in refining it. And he would have Helmy repeat it. Does it sound better this way? Does it sound better that way? A slight change in the rhythm, a slight change in something else about it, until he was satisfied with it. When that stage was done, it was given to somebody else to orchestrate, because often these songs were played for movies or in Broadway shows, you know, with an orchestra or a quartet or something else. So it was a multi-step process. Also, what was remarkable was, unlike most songwriters, although there are exceptions, he wrote the words and the music. There are a few others who did that, Cole Porter and some others. But Berlin, it was almost always words and music by Irving Berlin. This was also remarkable because keep in mind that English was his second language. Now, of course, he had a very acute ear for language, and his choice of words and syllables was just perfect. The intervals, and it always sounds so natural, unless he wants to be tricky or play games or something. But it sounds so natural. He became thought of or considered, you know, a quintessentially, despite all his varied roots, as the quintessentially American songwriter, beginning with his first hit, 1911, Alexander's Ragtime Band.

And again, people thought this was a folk tune, but Irving Berlin wrote it. He was drawing on an American tradition of an Alexander song. That's a genre, mainly among African-American musicians. And he thought that would just make for a peppy tune. And this one caught on. And we now think of it as, you know, a highly representative song from that era. Most people heard these songs through live music. And recorded music was slow in coming. Eventually, it would spread, of course, on the radio and television and movies. But at this point, it was basically live music in restaurants and in shows and things like that. So the performers were very important, and their ability to send a song, to make that note carry all the way to the back of the auditorium or the bar or whatever, you know, above a noisy crowd, was really important. The best example of that was Ethel Merman, who I had actually seen perform. She was in some of his later shows. She could practically shatter glass, practically, you know, with her voice. It was so powerful. So, you know, Berlin wanted to hear his lyrics. So he would often stand in the back of the theater to see if the voice would carry. And if somebody had a beautiful voice, but it was kind of soft, you know, that didn't work. He also did a lot of reviews as well, which he enjoyed doing. And he was extremely enterprising. He has set up his own music publishing company, Irving Berlin Music, which gave him a great deal of control. And eventually, he built with some partners and owned the Music Box Theater on Broadway. This is now what would be called vertical integration. I've been in shows at the Music Box Theater, and it's still there. It's a beautiful theater. Eventually, he became one of the founders of ASCAP to protect music. I mean, it was a very important thing that he did, because there had been no way to collect royalties at that point, especially as the recording industry, you know, now it's more important than ever because there's so many different ways of doing it. So, you know, he really was a pioneer in so many ways. Of course, it's the songs that, you know, have seeped into our collective consciousness that are so wonderful. And you wonder, oh, yes, where did that come from? Give our regards to Broadway, Irving Berlin, so many others. Not all of them are equally famous. But, you know, many, many of them are household words that people say, oh, I didn't realize Irving Berlin wrote that song. If you're blue-

0: And you've been listening to best-selling author Lawrence Berggren share the story of Irving Berlin, his biography, As Thousands Cheer, The Life of Irving Berlin. Well, you can get it at Amazon or the usual suspects. And we learned that Berlin's talent was that he knew how to make songs that sounded like they were already there. And then on the business side, owning his own publishing, forming ASCAP, which would create royalty collections. The business side of the business was a part of his genius, too. When we come back, more of the story of Irving Berlin here on Our American Stories.
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0: And we continue with the story of Irving Berlin, and telling that story is best-selling author Lawrence Berggren. Let's pick up where we last left off.
13: He just had an incredible catalog. He also, despite the fact that he was a generally withdrawn person and at times kind of cranky, was a wonderful collaborator. And when he made friends with somebody, whether it was Alexander Wolcott the critic or Cole Porter or many other singers and performers, he stayed friends, and he was a great musical partner, and he just had this phenomenal drive to keep working. You know, nothing stopped him. During the war, he wrote a show, a review, that was meant as a morale booster called This Is the Army. And he had been in the Army in World War I, and he had written one famous song, and he got out of it, "Oh, How I Hate to Get Up in the Morning." Because he was an insomniac, and he really did hate to get up in the morning. I mean, really. Anyway, this was now one war later in World War II. He revived that song and wrote a bunch of others, and not only decided to, out of really patriotic motivation, use this show to raise money to donate to the war effort, but to travel with it. So he put on a uniform and he traveled with them around the world performing. It was dangerous. This was they were on a warship. They were not going on a luxury cruise. And by coincidence, the members of the crew of This Is the Army bonded a lot because it had been an incredible experience for this patriotic cause. Every 5 years, they got together here in New York for a reunion. By coincidence, they were having a reunion when I was writing the book. So I made a beeline for the hotel where they were, and recorded or wrote down their reminiscences of what it was like to travel around the world with Irving Berlin and raising funds to support the war effort. So why did Berlin do it? He loved having an audience. It was partly that. Also, he did really feel a sense of patriotism about this country, which it was just a sense of gratitude that he was here and that he was safe, that he wasn't in a country that was overrun with pogroms, basically race riots against Jews or others, and that there was some sort of education, there was some sort of expectation that one could get along, make money, rise above one station if one worked hard. And of course, if you were in Russia, and I guess he came from a little town called Mogilev, it was not that way. It was a very, very grim existence and very hard to advance. It sounds naive, but this really was, a land of opportunity compared to other places, especially compared to Eastern Europe or to Ireland, which is why so many immigrants came to New York. This is, a well-known story, but it's worth reminding people. It's just a shame that 15 years later, by the time he got to the show Mr. President, which was an expression of his patriotism and optimism and all that, which failed on Broadway, by then it was apparent that there had been a tectonic shift in the national sentiment, and suddenly, after he had been on the cutting edge, the culture was passing him by. What seemed like tried and true, reliable sentiments were no longer the order of the day, and he didn't take it well. On the other hand, by then he was hugely wealthy, very successful, and, didn't actually need to keep grinding out more and more songs. But, it's a shame that he dropped from public view, and as I mentioned, I thought almost of, when I wrote this book, what, the subtitle would be, Whatever Happened to Irving Berlin? But as I think, two things. He changed, and also our culture changed. There are other songwriters from that era, Rodgers and Hammerstein and countless others, who underwent the same kind of difficulties and transformation as Berlin. But he was a particular extreme example. And because he was a pioneer, it was... as Alexander Wolcott said, Irving Berlin has no place in American music. He is American music. And by that, he meant that he kind of defined the boundaries, the spirit, the holidays, the sentiments that seem so American. There's no more American song than White Christmas, except perhaps God Bless America. Berlin donated all the royalties from that monster hit, but he was motivated by a sense of gratitude. And, you know, he didn't make a big deal out of self-promoting to do that, but that was his sense. So, you know, yes, he was son of a cantor and Jewish, but I thought as I wrote this book, what was his belief system really like? You know, his second wife, Ellen Mackey, was Catholic. That it was, if anything, patriotism, you know, the sort of highest ideals. I know that sounds corny and simplistic. However, I think that's the way he was. And others were like that. It was not that unusual for immigrants from Europe who felt that sense of gratitude, because if they had stayed back in Eastern Europe or somewhere else, you know, they would have been crushed. So you hear all that in Berlin's music. There's something about Irving Berlin which just gets everybody. They think, oh yeah, who's he? And then once they get going, you know, he wrote that. And the stories about him are so unlikely, you can't believe a person like this existed, except he did. There was a naivete, it now seems naive, because we're all so jaded now, that, you know, was really kind of inspiring. Eventually, of course, he went on to Hollywood, so he was not really a creature of Hollywood in the same way as he was of Broadway and reviews here, but, you know, he wrote some very important, successful musicals as well, and he collaborated with Bing Crosby and so many others. Oddly enough, he wrote White Christmas when he was in L.A. He was there, he was warm and sunny, and he was longing for the snow. Well, if there's enough snow for enough weeks, you don't long for it anymore. But if you are somewhere warm, and it's the same every day, because I know that feeling, having spent a lot of time in L.A., you begin to have a longing for it.
14: The sun is shining, the grass is green.

0: Christmas.
1: It's just so clever the way he capitalized on this longing for home. And then during World War II, soldiers began to pick up on it. It was the sense of longing for nostalgia, for home. These are just basic universal things. They were not economic. They were not political. You know, it was just a feeling of wanting to be home, of shared experiences.
2: See, I wrote White Christmas not with any idea that it was going to be a so-called song hit. I wrote it for a picture called Holiday Inn. But it came out at a time when most of our troops were in areas that had no White Christmas, in the jungles of the Pacific and the deserts of North Africa. That gave it a special significance where the boys were concerned. Then, to civilians and soldiers, they read something into that song. Frankly, I can't take a bow for that. They saw into the song, or rather read into its family, a lot of other things that they were terribly homesick for. I think White Christmas, had it been published at another time, might have been a so-called success. But I'm certain it would never have had that emotional appeal.
1: That was Irving Berlin at his best. The fact that he had such limited resources, you know, in terms of musical experience, was just incredible. You know, he didn't go to Juilliard. He didn't study opera. He was not trained. But then when we got to the last section of his life in the home stretch, the last 20 years, it was dispiriting because he repelled people. He pushed them away. He didn't want to see them. Even some family members. He was suffering from some mental affliction of old age, and he tried to get treatment for it, but it didn't make that much difference. So it was very ironic that the person who had created so much spirit and joy and sense of unity in this country had withdrawn from it.
3: And a terrific job on the production, editing, and storytelling by our own Greg Hengler. And a special thanks to author Lawrence Berggreen. His book, As Thousands Cheer, The Life of Irving Berlin, is available at Amazon or wherever you get your books. He's also contributed The Life of Al Capone to Our American Stories and Christopher Columbus. Both of those books, too, are available at Amazon. And what a life story. That ending just was, it was just a twist of irony that this man who meant so much to the public didn't interact with the public, and not even his own family, for decades. But what a contribution to American culture and American life. He was Jewish and he wrote White Christmas. He was Russian and he wrote God Bless America. Only in America would that be possible, folks. And this was the land he loved. It was his home sweet home. 1,500 songs he gave birth to, including ones we still hum and are close to our hearts. Life of Irving Berlin here on Our American Stories.
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5: 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The Miss America pageant has been around for over a century, but through these many years, the pageant has had to conquer a seemingly endless battle time and again to stay accepted and to stay current. Up next, you'll hear from Amy Argetzinger, author of There She Was, The Secret History of Miss America, telling us all about this cultural icon that's been written into the American story and the American heart. Here's Amy with a full, untold story of Miss America, from its beginnings, years of backlash, and the events and winners who've helped shape it along the way.
6: The Miss America pageant, which they didn't even call the Miss America pageant the first year, started in 1921. There wasn't really any grand scheme here. It was just a sideshow. Atlantic City wanted to keep the tourists coming after Labor Day, and they decided to have a great big fall frolic festival. They had dancing, they had parades, and one of the publicity stunts to get people from other cities to come to this was having a beauty contest. Their trick was to get a bunch of cities, newspapers in cities that were essentially a train ride away, to send their most beautiful girls. And these newspapers in different cities, Pittsburgh, Camden, Washington, D.C., Philadelphia, they would have their

0: Most Beautiful Girl contests where people would vote, judges would decide which girl who had sent their photo in was most beautiful and send her to Atlantic City. There had been beauty pageants before. It was, you know, the kind of thing you might see at the seashore. But the idea of having women who are representing different cities, that was a totally new idea. And also, the other new part was that they were in swimsuits. So what started out to be a great big community festival, a big tourist event, the thing that got all the attention that year was the beauty pageant. Regional newspapers covered it very closely, and it was a huge hit. The winner that year was a very young woman named Margaret Gorman, who was Miss Washington, D.C. She was the youngest woman in the competition. She looked like Mary Pickford, who was the big silent movie star at the time. She had long golden curls. This was at a time when, you know, it was the flapper era. A lot of young women were bobbing their hair. And there was a lot of anxiety about change and modernity. And the people in Atlantic City, they loved the fact that this was an old-fashioned girl. So there really wasn't a mission that first year. It was just a tourist trap. It was just a gimmick. But they kind of started to fumble their way to their mission that first year when everyone gravitated to this young, seemingly very innocent, naive, unspoiled girl. And that became kind of the ethos that pervaded Miss America, that it was all about being wholesome and good and filled with merit, not just pretty, though pretty, of course, was a big part of it. Miss America was a little controversial in its early years. It actually got shut down in the late 20s after several very successful years because the business owners of Atlantic City thought it was just a little bit sleazy. They didn't like this whole idea of these young women putting themselves in the spotlight, trying to get publicity. So for Miss America to survive, it had to kind of conform to a certain notion of wholesomeness and respectability. There was a new director, a woman named Lenora Slaughter, who was a very proper Southern lady from Florida who came up to run the pageant. And she basically wanted to clean up its image. And she did this by getting local church women to be chaperones, by establishing all of these rules of behavior, like you couldn't be alone with a man, you know, you had to have a curfew. And she also connected the pageant with the local junior chambers of commerce, which later became known as the JCs, which were these very wholesome small town organizations filled with, you know, pillar of the community type young men. She basically got these organizations to run the local pageants and the state pageants that led to Miss America. Before that, you know, sometimes it would just be kind of like these fly-by-night sleazy carnival operators that might be running, you know, Miss New Jersey or something. She got rid of all that. She cleaned it up. She kind of, you know, put white gloves on the whole organization and presented everyone as very respectable and subscribing to very small-town, middle-class virtues. And by the time the 1950s rolled around, it had very much fallen in line, the entire organization. It was college women, by and large. They had attached themselves to scholarships. They had promoted these ideas that it wasn't just about having a great swimsuit body. It was about winning a college scholarship. They had added interviews, and they had added talent competitions to it so that it wasn't just about young women in their bathing suits. It became a big brand name pretty quickly in the 20s and 30s, but it wasn't until 1954 that they put it on television. And that is when Miss America really took off. That was the dawn of television, of course. All the networks were looking for ways to lock in all the local channels that were attaching to their syndicates. And they wanted to have like a lot of really exciting live programming. They hadn't quite realized that, you know, sitcoms are fine, reruns are great. Like, it was all about having something that was live and spectacular. Miss America organization actually resisted this for a couple of years because they worried that if the pageant was on TV, Well, they'd lose all of the ticket revenue from the people in Philadelphia who would just stay at home to watch it instead of coming on down to the convention hall. So ABC, which was their first network home, had to really convince them. It's like, okay, we're going to give you a really good sponsorship deal. And so they finally agreed to do it, and it was an immediate sensation.
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0: And we're back with Our American Stories and the story of the Miss America pageant. Amy Argertzinger had just shared with us the story of the pageant's early years, its success, its failures, and ultimately its reboot and rebranding, something the organization would find itself doing on a number of occasions. When we last left off, Amy was talking about the first year that the pageant aired on live television in 1954 and the immediate sensation that rose from that. Let's pick up where we last left off.
1: Something like 27 million people watched Lee Merriweather, Miss California, be crowned Miss America that year. And her fame instantly exceeded that of any of the previous Miss Americas. She was the 19-year-old Miss California, and she almost didn't compete because her father died about a month before the competition. He had been the one, very supportive dad. He had encouraged her to enter the local Miss San Francisco pageant, and then he was there to watch her win Miss California, and then he died very suddenly of a stroke. So when Lee was crowned Miss America back then, she had never seen a Miss America pageant, so she didn't really know what was happening. So when they put the sash on her and she realized that this meant she was the winner, she looks up and she starts crying and she says, "I hope Daddy knows. I hope Daddy can see. I hope he's proud." And she starts crying. Here's the thing. Lee had no idea she was on television at that moment. This was the first year the show was on TV, but the cameras were really discreet. But it's all live on TV, and she's crying. And then her mother comes on and tells her, "Stop your sniveling, Lee." And she's still crying. And it's all aired on TV live, and people lost their minds because it was so raw, it was so emotional, it was so real. They'd never seen anything like this. This was one of the biggest shows on television. It was the Oscars, the Super Bowl, which didn't even come along for another decade, and Miss America. And into the 60s and 70s, those were often the three biggest shows of the entire year. And that's when people all of a sudden could understand what this was. They got caught up in the competition. And in a lot of ways, it was the first reality TV. Here it was, this drama of a young woman being catapulted to fame. Now that became the actual text, the actual drama of the show that people were watching live on television across the country, and became truly a popular culture phenomenon, just watched by millions of people. It was appointment television. It had suddenly reached this level of respectability and very much talked about as upstanding young women. And that continued for, I'd say, a good 15 years after it was on television. But in the 70s, there was kind of a creeping cynicism about Miss America. So in 1968, there was an organization called New York Radical Women. These were women who had been part of a lot of the protest movements of the day. They had been marching for civil rights. They had been marching against the Vietnam War. But they found themselves being very marginalized within these movements by men. They were the ones who were often doing a lot of the hard work of the organizing, but it was the men who got all the credit. And they got radicalized by this, as the title would tell you, and they decided that they would take these skills and lead this own push for women's rights, for women's liberation, as the phrase was then. And they knew they had to make a splash. And at that time, Miss America was one of the biggest events of the year, one of the biggest TV shows. And they decided that the pageant in September of 1968 would be a fantastic place to launch a protest. They descended on Atlantic City and they had signs, you know, "No more Miss America," or "Up against the wall, Burt Parks," referring to the longtime MC. They had a sheep wearing a beauty pageant sash. They might have even, you know, had like an effigy of Miss America. It was a real spectacle. It stole all the attention from poor little Judy Ford, Miss Illinois, the woman who won the pageant that year. She had this spectacular bouffant that stayed in its place while she was doing her trampoline act. But the protests stole all the attention. And it was the first time anyone had raised questions. The first time anyone had really said, what are you doing here? You're parading these young women in their swimsuits like some kind of cattle auction. You also just had a more creeping cynicism within journalism in the 1970s. There'd be sort of a raised eyebrow, like, what is this really about? A sense of mockery. And again, the enduring question, like, what are these women doing here? What is this about? You know, are they being objectified? And it led to a lot of soul searching within the Miss America organization. And for the most part, the women's movement moved on. They had made their point. They had put themselves on the map, and they had bigger targets to go after following that. But it really was a blow. It was a wound for Miss America. They really felt threatened by this. It was the first time anyone had raised questions about the meaning of their institution, and it led to a long period of soul-searching and angst about what they should do and how they should react to this movement and how they should change to suit a new generation. Through the 60s, this was really a competition for 18-year-olds, 19-year-olds. But one impact, indirect impact of the women's movement is that you had these competitors who were feeling a little more empowered, and they were more competitive, and they would keep competing. You know, after they're 18 or 19, they would come back the next year and try again. And so you had this generation of older, more mature, more confident Miss Americas. And they were interesting women who had stuff to say. And they ended up kind of keeping the attention of the media. Even if there was an undercurrent of skepticism about pageants, the pageant still got a lot of news coverage. People were very interested in the outcome, and every time you had a new Miss America, there's this sense of, well, here's our new ideal. What does she tell us about young womanhood in 1973 or in 1978? The pageant remained huge. It was still a big, big TV show. It's this big annual event. Deep into the 1970s, the networks would fight over who had the rights to broadcast it. And they would, you know, throw millions of dollars at the pageant. It was an incredibly lucrative endeavor. And pageant culture continued to be huge.
0: And you've been listening to Amy Argertzinger tell the story of Miss America. And in the end, it's a story about American history, about American cultural history. And how the pageant changed, because in the end, America changed. But boy, it didn't change fast. And though there were these big riots and protests in 68, it was still a coveted piece of live programming by network television well into the 70s. And what's so interesting is how this started. You know, if you're a Jersey Shore person, or you know Long Island or the Northern Beaches, pretty much beach season ends at Labor Day. And so what does Atlantic City do? It comes up with an idea to bring people back in late September. And it's just entrepreneurs trying to figure out the next thing. And ultimately, because it seems a little sleazy just parading girls around in bikinis, well, they bring in the church ladies, they bring in all kinds of folks to make it a more palatable project and a more palatable piece of programming for mainstream America, which happened. And it did very well in the 20s and 30s, but then came TV. And then came 1954, and 27 million people watched Lee Merriweather get crowned Miss America. When we come back, more of this remarkable story, how Miss America came to be, how it survived deep cultural changes, here on Our American Stories.

0: And we're back with Our American Stories and the story of the cultural icon that's been around for over a century, the Miss America pageant. Here's Amy Argetsinger to continue with the story of Miss America, some of the past winners, and the ways in which they changed the entire view of the pageant.
1: Phyllis George was crowned in 1970, and Phyllis was a game changer, not just for Miss America, but for women in general. She was a Texas beauty queen, just kind of, you know, a typical all-American girl, cheerleader, played piano, wanted to be a teacher, but she just had this big personality. I mean, she was also great looking, she was also talented, but she had this really dazzling personality. You know, a lot of Miss Americas in that era, they would get to the end of their year and they'd be ready to go back home, to finish college, to get married, whatever, and kind of go back into quiet lives. Phyllis, though, got a taste of ambition and celebrity during her year as Miss America and decided that she wanted more than what her plan had been. So, she went to New York. The funny thing about her, though, is that Phyllis wasn't an actress. She wasn't a singer, though she could, you know, handle a tune fine enough. Her talent had been piano, but, you know, let's face it, she wasn't going to be a concert pianist. So she was just trying to make it as something in New York. She was doing a lot of TV commercials and trying out for sitcoms when she ended up going out to meet the president of CBS Sports. What was happening at the time was that CBS Sports was trying to catch up with ABC Sports, which had been doing some really thrilling work, Wide World of Sports, doing all this dramatic stuff with the Olympics. CBS wanted to catch up, and they're thinking, well, how do we do this? And they're realizing the missing element was women, both in terms of who was on TV and who the viewers were. And this one executive thought, I want to have a woman in the announcer's box. And, you know, he had tried with one other woman who was a serious sports journalist, and it didn't really work out. There was a lot of backlash. And he ended up meeting Phyllis. And they talked for 30 minutes, and he's just making chit-chat with her. He's like, so, do you know much about sports? And Phyllis says, well, I've dated a lot of athletes. But she was so charming and so funny and could keep a conversation going. After 30 minutes, he offers her a job. And so she ends up being a sports commentator and very successful very quickly. She had these incredible communication skills, some of which she learned from being Miss America, some of which had helped her win Miss America. And she would end up doing these softer side stories, you know, profiles of athletes, talking to them at their homes, finding out about their hobbies. We're all really used to that kind of stuff now, but that was really new and fresh and different at the time. So she ended up being a real glass ceiling breaker in sports broadcasting for women. She was the first to really have success there. You know, she was on a regular show that was a huge hit called NFL Today. She was the first woman to do commentary during the Super Bowl. It was just this incredible skyrocketing career. And I think a lot of the guys who watched her had no idea she had even been Miss America, but that had been very much her launching pad and the thing that led her to try to reach for greater ambitions. And you also saw that other Miss Americas, other women going into pageants, began to see that as a career path. There's always that question, like, Miss America, what does it even mean? You know, especially if you're not like an actress or a singer, what does it mean and what do you do with that? Well, Phyllis kind of found that path. And with Phyllis's success, pageants in a way became kind of a training ground for this kind of thing. And since then, we've had so many female broadcasters who came from the world of pageants because, yeah, walking around in a swimsuit is part of it, but a lot of it is being able to think on your feet, to answer questions in front of a microphone, to keep a line of conversation going. And this was a skill set that was perfected in the pageant system. Through the 60s, And even with Phyllis George, the media coverage was very light, was very puffy. They basically wanted to know if the new Miss America had any pets, if she had a boyfriend, you know, what her beauty secrets were, and if anyone ever tried to ask Miss America what she thought about politics, that reporter would be shut down. One of them, I think it was Debbie Bryant in about 1965, a reporter tried to ask about the fact that there had never been any African-American contestants. And what did she think about this? Lenora Slaughter, the head of the pageant, dragged Debbie, the new Miss America, out of the room and basically shouted at the reporters, she shouldn't have to answer questions like that. She's not the president. I mean, it was just, and they were all coached one way or the other. Do not answer these questions. Just don't go there. Don't go where there's any controversy. You know, because they were thinking, oh, what about the advertisers? What about the volunteers? We don't want to offend anyone. And suddenly you had these Miss Americas who had a certain maturity, life experience, and big career goals. Lori Lee Schaefer, kind of the typical baby boom Miss America. You know, she wore her hair in a flip. She made it clear that she did not believe in marijuana or premarital sex. She was a big Nixon fan. She said she had never owned a pair of blue jeans. You know, kind of all the stereotypes you have of a very prim, old-fashioned beauty queen. She was a little bit older. She was the first Miss America in many years to already have her college degree. She had been trying for 3 or 4 years to become Miss Ohio. She went into this with a lot more maturity. And when the journalists started asking her these questions, she kind of thought, this is really cool that they're interested in what I think. Lori insisted that she be allowed to answer these questions. She had political views that she felt strongly about. She had lived through campus protests. She was a member of the Ladies Auxiliary for ROTC. She had had unpleasant experiences with campus protesters. So she had strong feelings that she came by honestly. And she didn't want to say no comment. She wanted to say what she thought about Vietnam, about the troops, about Richard Nixon. And so she did. And the press was fascinated. And they'd ask her more questions and she would hold forth on this. And she had very nuanced views on some topics. You'd never had a Miss America who talked that forthrightly. In later years, it became a ritual where it was almost like a litmus test. Every Miss America would get asked, what do you think about abortion? What do you think about marijuana? But that wasn't always the case. Lori made that happen, and it was interesting for journalists because, you know, the baby boom was in full flourish. It was a time when everyone was trying to figure out what's up with the kids these days, what do the young people want? And you have a Miss America who, you know, theoretically, she's been crowned as some kind of ideal. And so, okay, here she is. She's our representative of young America. What does she think? And Lori showed that this was one way Miss America could be somewhat useful, by stepping up and answering these questions and playing that role of youth ambassador.
0: And you've been listening to Amy Argetzinger, and her book, There She Was, The Secret History of Miss America, is what we're talking about, and that is the story of how Miss America came to be and how it changed. Phyllis George, we learned, changed everything, and anybody who was around, any of you who are older, know what Phyllis George did, and she broke the mold and became a sports broadcaster at CBS, trying to compete with the machine Roone Aldridge had built at ABC. And then comes Lori Lee Schaefer, and Miss America was allowed to have opinions about things other than her favorite color. When we come back, more of this remarkable story, how Miss America came to be, how it changed, survived, and thrived, here on Our American Stories.
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0: 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Back to Amy Argetsinger.
1: So in the late 80s, the head of the Miss America organization was a man named Leonard Horn, who was a trial attorney of all things. I mean, he came to Miss America as a volunteer, like a lot of Atlantic City people. And he became concerned that there wasn't enough for Miss Americas to do. They're basically standing around looking pretty at sponsors' events. They were signing autographs in drugstores and things like that on behalf of Gillette. And he just thought it was kind of tawdry. And as it happened, that was when a woman named Kehlani Ray Rafko was crowned Miss America in 1987. Kehlani had this spectacular talent of Tahitian dance, really dazzling. But she was also a very serious young woman. She was an oncology nurse who was getting a graduate degree, but she was already working as a nurse. And she had a lot of interesting life experience. And she felt very strongly about the importance of bringing more people into the nursing profession. So when she was Miss America, she was going around, she was talking to charity galas, she was signing signatures in drugstores and appearing at fashion shows and all that. But she was also scheduling time to go into schools and give them speeches about the importance of nursing careers. Well, the media loved this. It was like incredibly interesting and unexpected and different. Leonard Horne, the director of Miss America, thought, this is amazing. This is really elevating Miss America. This is giving us more of a sense of mission. And so he decided to make that a formal part of what Miss America's would do. So a couple years later, he set a new rule that they would have to have a cause, a platform. And going into the 90s, this really did do a lot for Miss America. I think it kind of gave it a new lease on life. It gave it a bit of respectability. You had contestants who were talking about homelessness. They were talking about education. They were talking about AIDS. They were talking about all kinds of issues. And there were a number of advocacy organizations that were truly excited about this. And Nicole Johnson, who actually had diabetes and had to wear a diabetes pump during competition, she ended up partnering with groups like JDRF, who were very excited to have this kind of spokesperson for their cause. It lent Miss America a lot of dignity and a lot of sense of mission. A lot of people always love the story of Heather Whitestone, who was hard of hearing, a deaf Miss America, the first Miss America with a disability. She was a young woman who socially had trouble fitting in. She was typically going to mainstream schools, and because she couldn't hear, often just was not part of the conversation. She always felt bad that people would talk to her, and she just didn't recognize, and so people thought she was aloof. But she got into pageants, and that's where she found a lot of her friendships and her sense of community. When she became Miss America, her crowning was rather dramatic because she couldn't hear them call her name. She had hearing aids, but they didn't work so well in a situation like that. She could read lips, but you know, it was Regis Philbin reading the names, and he was sort of standing behind her. She had no idea that she was Miss America until her first runner-up basically looked her in the eyes and said, "It's you." And that's, you know, another kind of great TV moment. And that was a high moment for Miss America's ratings in the 90s. You know, the pageant, of course, it's much smaller these days. But Miss America kind of put itself up on this pedestal, so we think about it in different terms, and we talk about its relevance. And I realize it's kind of crazy. It's like there was a time when like TV variety shows were a big deal, and that was when Miss America was a big deal. So how is it that Miss America even still exists? There's like no other pop culture icon from the 1920s that is still a thing today, except for Mickey Mouse. It's Mickey Mouse and Miss America, and that's basically it. You know, why did it last so long? I think that's kind of the compelling thing about it. And I really do think a lot of that is because of the young women who competed and the young women who won. Anytime there is any change in the organization to make it more interesting, it wasn't because of the producers or the directors jazzing it up, and God knows they tried, you know, changing the rules and having call-in voters and, you know, saying that they had to be barefoot for the swimsuit or, you know, adding the platforms. All of this stuff was just window dressing. The thing that kept people interested was the young women and how they evolved, whether it was, you know, someone groundbreaking like Bess Meyerson, the first Jewish Miss America, or Vanessa Williams, the first African-American Miss America, or in between, some Miss Americas whose names people don't really know anymore, who were modern or provocative, who pushed things forward. Yolanda Betbees, who refused to wear a swimsuit for the sponsors back in 1950, or women like Lori Lee Schaefer or Terry Musin, who were a little bit older, and they were strident, outgoing baby boomers who were willing to talk about politics in the 1970s, or women in the 90s like Leanza Cornett and Kate Schindel, who became AIDS activists. These are the women who brought, like, texture and energy and a dynamism to what was an inherently dated and strange format. Miss Americas were changing because young women in our society were changing. And that became a compelling narrative for us and the viewing public to follow. And we did. You know, I think the biggest surprise for a lot of people is to realize the extent that it was a very fervent culture. And these women were competing over and over again. And then it wasn't just that they were competing year after year. They were competing week after week in some cases. They might compete at three or four local competitions. And what you have happen there is, even though it sounds a little obsessive or weird, it's actually the formation of a community. And meanwhile, they're returning again and again in competition, seeing the same people time after time. And these are women who they have something in common with. Sure, they're rivals, but they're also colleagues in a way. I mean, it's a great, crazy scene of people who are all dressed up, but they're also like carrying stadium cups of beer because it's just this big convention center, and they're waving signs with their girl's face on it and everything. But you know, it's a sporting event. And even while you think you're there kind of to laugh at it, you get caught up in the competition, you get caught up in the horse race. And I remember describing this to my uncle. My uncle was a race car driver. He said to me, "I don't get it. I don't understand these women or why they do this thing." And I explained to him, well, you know, it's kind of, they're going for a personal best. They're trying and trying. They like the sense of competition. They go around on the circuit. They see the same people. There's a familiarity. And he looked at me, he said, "Oh, it's a sport. I get it." And I said, "That's right. It's a sport." These women, they have this kind of very pragmatic attitude. They're wearing sweats. They're pulling, you know, their roller bags that are filled with makeup or whatever around. And it's like, it's more like, you know, the half marathoning circuit or like masters swimming or something like that, except that they're wearing, you know, mink eyelashes. It's just another sport. And its survival is pretty remarkable.
0: And a terrific job on the production by our own Madison Daricott. And a special thanks to Amy Argetzinger, author of There She Was, The Secret History of Miss America. And you can go to your local bookstore, go to Amazon, or wherever you get your books. We love celebrating authors. By all means, pick up the book. There's so much more there. And we learned in that last segment that, my goodness, there were some other game changers, too. Kay Lonnie Ray Rafko, for instance, an oncology nurse who brought in the idea that, well, these winners can have causes. And those causes go on to be AIDS and other charities and other political causes. Heather Whitestone, who was deaf and didn't hear the call when Regis Philbin crowned her Miss America. What a moment on live TV. And what we learn in the end is that this is a competition. It's the spirit of sport. These girls go out on the circuit. They get to know one another, the local circuit, the state circuit. And in the end, They have good fun competing against one another and learning a lot about life in the process. As Amy pointed out, no other pop culture but Mickey Mouse is still around since the 1920s. The story of Miss America here on Our American Stories.
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1: The following is a pre-recorded program. This is Handle on the Law, marginal legal advice where I tell you you have absolutely no case. I have been saying ever since the new court has been put into place by President Trump that you are going to see a very conservative court getting very conservative, particularly in the area of separation of church and state. Heretofore, the separation has been absolute. Public schools, public places, no religion whatsoever. For example, nativity scenes in public parks. Can't do it. Certainly teaching religion in public schools, not a chance. Here's what happened. Court of Appeals for the Fifth Circuit voted 9-7 to uphold a Texas Senate bill enacted last year, requires a poster of the Ten Commandments be displayed in a visible spot in every public elementary and secondary school classroom in the state. It has to be not only visible, it has to be big enough to where it is easily visible. And, of course, a lawsuit was filed, separation of church and state. You can't get involved you can't connect the two. Now, keep in mind that the

0: courts until now, boy, it was an absolute. Well, it's gone the other way. The majority ruling, in this case, the Fifth Circuit Court of Appeals, 9-7, ruled that the law does not violate the Constitution's prohibition on the government establishment of religion or protection of free exercise of religion. Now, keep in mind, the establishment of religion clause basically meant the government cannot establish religion. Here's what the court said, is that the Texas law does not tell churches or synagogues or mosques what to believe or how to worship or who to employ as priests, rabbis, or imams. It punishes no one who rejects the Ten Commandments, no matter the reason. Here is the problem, is the Ten Commandments are up, fair enough. How about portions of the Quran? Why isn't that mandatory to put up also? Why isn't portions of the Talmud, the first five books of Moses, be put up? Why does it be the Ten Commandments? Well, the argument is that this country was founded on the premise of the Ten Commandments, which it wasn't. The founding fathers were religious. They were not. This is a Christian country. It is not. It is a country that respects all religions. And as a matter of fact, if you look at the Constitution, well, let's look at it. Where does God appear in the Constitution? Why? Nowhere. And where does Christianity appear in the Constitution? Nowhere. And the argument is that the Declaration of Independence mentions God. But the Declaration of Independence is not the Constitution. The Constitution controls. The Constitution is the basis of the laws of this country. Texas Attorney General Ken Paxton, of course, probably one of the most conservative leaders of any state, called the appeals court decision a major victory for Texas and our moral values. The Ten Commandments have had a profound impact on our nation. Okay, tell me where. And it's important that students learn from it every single day. And the challengers who contended that they have the right under the Constitution to decide their children's religious education. In other words, no business the government putting up any religious tract, any religious statement. Well, the Court of Appeals said, nope, you can put it up. It is not unconstitutional. Of course, it's going to go to the Supreme Court, and the Supreme Court, I'm sure, will take this up. Okay, before we take a break, talking about laws, I'm an attorney. I have been for a very long time. And I can tell you the Fourth Amendment to the Constitution is supposed to protect us from unreasonable searches. The government needs probable cause before they can search. They need a judge to make that determination. They need due process. But here's a legal loophole that nobody talks about. 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

0: Okay, this is Handle on the Law, Marginal Legal Advice. Let's start with the phone calls. Pamela, you're up first, only because you share a name with my daughter, Barbara. Pamela. Yes, ma'am. What can I do for you?
1: I live in Arkansas. We have property that's been in my family for years. We decided to sell some of it. We had a survey done on it, and it hasn't been surveyed, you know, if you can imagine, in years, 40, 50 years. Well, the people that on the land next to us, they had their survey done in 1993. And at that time, they go by the fence line. So their survey said that the fence line was the line. My survey that I had done is goes by the GPS. And they are saying that my property goes over to where his building is, 14 feet, in fact, from the fence line is mine. Now, I know that fence line, you know, if it's been there for 10 to 30 years, you know, they consider that that's yours. But I'm just wondering how I need to go about that.
0: Yeah, depends on the law. Here's the problem you hit, Pamela. As soon as you said my survey was done by GPS, red flag, red flag, red flag. I don't know of any jurisdiction that accepts GPS to determine a property line. Surveys are done.
1: It was a surveyor that did it.
0: A surveyor. So the surveyor. Yeah. I can't believe a surveyor used a GPS because surveyors. Maybe they do in Arkansas. I have no idea. But to your point, if people have been using and using the property line for. 1950s, right? I mean, we're now talking 75 years. You know, again, depending on the jurisdiction, there can be a fight, but I would argue that if there was any issue, that disappeared long, long ago, and the fence is clearly
1: the line.
0: However, you know, it depends on the taxes. And if you're paying tax on a property, is not yours. You've got an argument there. You know, you go to a real estate or excuse me, a construction or the geographic attorney. This has nothing to do with. I don't think this has anything to do with title. I think what you need is a lawyer who specializes in real estate. That's what you need. And I don't know if they do in Arkansas, but the good news in Arkansas is you don't have to pay money. You can pay lawyers with sides of bacon, what I understand. Lonnie. Hello, Lonnie.
2: Hi, Bill. How are you?
0: Yes, ma'am.
2: I don't know if you can actually legally help me with
0: this. Okay, Lonnie, I cannot understand a word that you are saying. This connection is very bad. Try it again. Start talking again.
2: Okay. I have a situation. I'm on disability.
0: Okay.
2: Living in an apartment that gives me very low rent. But I have a manager, and she's done some very, illegal things. Like, she's walking through my apartment. Knock on the door, use your key, come in.
0: Oh, okay.
2: Not for emergencies or anything.
0: Yeah, can't do it. How often does she? Yeah, she can't do that.
2: I know that.
0: Yeah.
2: But I have a situation where she told me I could not have a friend spend the night, and he was helping me.
0: Okay, you can't have a what? I'm sorry. You can't have a what?
2: She told me I couldn't have my friends.
0: Your friends? You can't have your friends over? Now, are we talking about friends that are moving in or just friends that come and visit?
2: No, friends that were coming for one weekend, this friend of mine.
0: Okay, yeah, she can't do that either. Yeah, no, she can't do that either. Lonnie, she can't do any of that. That's clearly illegal. You can, and what you're going to do, call the friends police. Just say, I'm keeping people over. Yeah. That's it. Where do you live?
2: Pomona.
0: Okay.
2: California.
0: I don't know where Pomona is. I don't think it's within the city of Los Angeles. And I do not think, that you're protected by rent control. That we're
2: actually,
0: not...
2: I am. I'm on the edge of L.A.
0: Oh, if you're on, then she can't do. Then she can't do a damn thing. She can't do a damn thing. And tries to evict you if you have to. If you have to, you change the lock, and you don't give her a key. And if she goes and complains and tells you you have to give her the key, which, by the way, is a law, you have to give her the key, you say no. You come into my place without giving me proper notice. You use a key, you walk in. And then the argument is if she tries to evict you, if she tries to evict you, then you simply say, you don't let my friend stay a weekend. So she's out of her mind. You just have to be a little more aggressive about it. Yeah, just be aggressive about it.
2: One more thing.
0: Yeah, real quickly.
2: Because where we have, we're not allowed to have pets, but we are allowed to have therapy animals. He has two therapy animals, and I have provided a letter for him. They are
0: okay. Are these service animals? Are these service animals?
2: They are therapy pets.
0: No. Are they service animals? Anything can be a therapy.
2: They're not.
0: Okay, then she can. Then it's no pets. Nobody cares anymore about therapy animals. It has to be a service animal.
2: I understand that, but if I provide a letter, I was told I could.
0: You can provide a letter, but it doesn't matter. You have to provide certification that it's a service animal. And service animals are certified. Yeah, service animals are certified. So you're completely out of luck. I mean, the airlines, you see that. Yeah, people brought peacocks and monkeys on airlines, and they decided we're done. We're finished with that. Mike! Hello, Mike. Welcome.
3: Hey, how are you doing today?
0: Yeah, what can I do for you?
3: Hey, so I have PTSD from the military, and I had a house fire about 2 years ago, and I was recently re-diagnosed with complex PTSD.
0: Ooh.
3: I was wondering if I have a case with that, man.
0: You have a case against the federal government, right?
3: I'm sorry. But from the people that caused my house fire that gave me the PTSD.
0: Wow. Okay. All right. So let me get this right, because I'm a little confused. First of all, thank you for your service.
3: Okay.
0: And that's always appreciated. And so let's start with that. Now, as a result of your military service, you were suffering from PTSD. Is that correct?
3: Yes, sir.
0: Okay. And so the house fire that is caused by someone else has exacerbated that PTSD that made you suffer from additional PTSD. Is that correct?
3: Correct.
0: Okay. Got it. And so what caused your fire? What caused the house fire?
3: One of the contractors kicked the gas line, created a fire, lost everything.
0: Okay.
3: Asbestos and...
0: Okay, fair enough. Did you have home insurance?
3: Yes, sir.
0: Okay, did you make a claim against your insurance company?
3: No, I did not.
0: And why wouldn't you do that?
3: Because I didn't feel like they caused the problem.
0: Mike. Does it really matter? Are you actually going to go after someone who caused the problem, like a contractor who has no money or can go bankrupt on you tomorrow afternoon? Insurance is about covering you no matter who's at fault.
3: Okay.
0: The only thing insurance company would not cover if you caused the fire, but I mean purposely, like arson. If you accidentally cause a fire, and the place burns down, and you're at fault, the insurance covers it. Man, and you lost the whole house.
3: And I lost the whole house, divorce.
0: Wow. Oh, Mike. That's why you have insurance.
3: And then we did have the insurance company use the asbestos team to clean up our home, and they stole things from our home too.
0: Well, okay. So, I mean, I don't know about I can't comment on that because the insurance company selects an asbestos or a cleanup company, and they steal things from your home. Yep. I don't know where to go with that one because that is, how do you prove that? And that's impossible. But that was 4 years ago. My God, there's a statute issue here. But maybe there's a tolling of the statute. You know what? Contact your insurance company.
3: Okay.
0: And argue your medical issue. And there may be somewhere an exclusion. You have to make a claim within 30 or 60 days. I mean, there's your policy right there. If you don't make a claim, you're screwed. And so usually when there's a fire or when there's something that happens like that, Mike, the first thing you do is contact your insurance company. I mean, day one. And I've always told people that, you know, you get into a car accident and it's serious to you. Well, here's what you do. You go to a lawyer, right, a personal injury lawyer, who then contacts the insurance company instantly. So insurance companies, you know, have to be contacted. But then you've got to see if there's some exclusion. Now, there are all kinds of organizations that help veterans, particularly those that have PTSD. Are you connected with any of them?
3: Just the VA.
0: Okay. Well, there are, the VA can give you referrals to, law firms, organizations that help former service people, veterans with medical problems, with PTSD, that then help guide you through the system. And this way, it wouldn't be a governmental system. It's to help you with the insurance company, if at all possible. But man, wow. That was handled wrong. And it's a heartbreaker. You know, I mean, someone who serves the country and because of, well, frankly, negligence. But the argument may be that PTSD, you're not negligent. 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
10: Cancel.

0: this is handle on the law, marginal legal advice. Chris. Hello, Chris.
1: Hi, Bill. Hey, question about a premises liability and or possible work comp case.
0: Okay.
1: A friend of mine was exiting her place of business, which is not owned by her business, but a property management company. She tripped on a raised sidewalk outside the front door, face planted, concussion, broken nose, taken to the hospital. I told her, I'm like, look, you got to contact an attorney. And so she contacted some local attorneys. They sent somebody up to look at this sidewalk that was raised. According to what they said, in my state, the sidewalk has to be raised 2 inches or more for a tripping hazard claim on the premises liability issue.
0: Okay.
1: And I just thought, well, you tripped on it, so what did they measure it at? And they measured it at a little over an inch.
0: Okay.
1: So I'm like, I cannot believe.
0: Yeah, no, I get it. I get it. So I have to ask just a couple of questions here. First of all, the management company does not own the property. It's either owned by the business or it's owned by the city. It's one of those two entities that owns the sidewalk. Now, if it's the city that owns the property, then you have a claim against the city, theoretically. And if it's the property is owned by the business, then it may very well be a work comp claim. What city are we talking about here? What state?
1: This is state of Illinois, city of
0: Illinois.
1: Solis.
0: Okay.
1: This is a shopping mall.
0: Okay. All right.
1: And
0: I understand.
1: It's a state facility.
0: Okay. I don't understand. Shopping mall. Okay. Shopping mall owned by the state?
1: No. There's a grocery store and multiple business in like a strip mall. I don't believe it's city property. The state of Illinois has a facility there. After looking, what I found out was that it's managed by a local real estate.
0: Yeah, that doesn't matter. That
1: group.
0: Doesn't matter. And no, if the state of Illinois has a property there, or has an office there, they're just a renter like anybody else.
1: Right.
0: So they're in the same position as anybody else. I mean, there's a little more complicated. If you're arguing against the entity, there has to be a claim made. And it's really a whole different lawsuit, and it's a lot more complicated. But here's the problem. You got a state law that says 2 inches. Guess what? It's a state law that says 2 inches. The other argument is that if it's somebody who has walked, there's a pattern of walking. There's something called assumption of the risk. You saw it. You knew it. You've always walked in the same area. And there is the sidewalk that one side or one part of it is an inch taller than the rest. I'll tell you what the operative aspect of what you said. State law says you need 2 inches. And now you're only talking about 1 inch. You can argue that it's impossible to see. And the 2 inches does not apply. But at this point, I got to tell you, I think the lawyer's right. I don't think there's any place to go on this. It's all based on the fact that the law says real simple, 2 inches. That's it. 2 inches. Now, 2 inches applies to a whole lot of situations, but we're not going to get into that, are we? Absolutely not. All right. Susan. Hello, Susan. Welcome.
2: 88-year-old, owns his own home in San Jose, no mortgage, lives alone, rarely leaves the house, the yard is very overgrown, looks like a target. How do I advise him about deed theft?
0: About what kind of theft?
2: Deed theft.
0: Oh, deed theft. What you do is you say, watch out for deed theft. What he can do, first of all, it's very rare when it happens. You know, they talk about deed theft, and you have insurance companies out there. And you can get insurance companies that protect for that problem where someone fraudulently notarizes a transfer of property to someone else and the property is stolen. By the way, it doesn't matter that he's 88 and lives by himself. I mean, anybody is liable for this. The problem with those insurance companies are that it's really expensive to buy that insurance, which is they make a lot of money with it. So the way to do it is you can look at and pull title anytime. And if it turns out someone does try that, first of all, it's criminal, big time criminal violation. And you can buy, I think you can buy insurance, but through the homeowner's policy. You don't want to go to these separate organizations that sell insurance. But it happens very rarely.
2: How often should he pull title and should he?
0: You can do it as often as you want. I mean, it's on the internet.
2: You have to go down to the recorder's office.
0: Okay, well.
2: Okay,
0: then you can't do that. My information is you can't do it on the internet, but okay, maybe there's the way I've been told is it's a little complicated, so it's not easy to do. Okay, you may want to buy those insurance policies, one of those, and that protects you, but it happens so rarely that I've never been told by my insurance agent to buy insurance against that possibility. All you can do is, you can't go down on a regular basis. You can't go down once a week. The answer is you get one of those insurance policies, and people do. And it's like homesteading. You know, they sell you the homestead insurance, or they'll homestead a property for you. Well, the bottom line, you don't need to do that. Because those are all fake, for sure. Susan. Hi, Susan. Welcome.
3: Susan Kay?
0: Yes, ma'am.
3: Hi. I have a question. We replaced an engine with a remanufactured engine, and unknown to us, it was leaking radiator fluid out the head gasket. It was enough to like keep draining. We kept refilling. We didn't know what the problem was. And then the truck had only been driven about 12, 13,000 miles, but it went past the warranty period when we found out the engine just needed to be replaced again. What is our recourse?
0: Okay. Well, first of all, the second you mentioned refurbished engine, there went the warranty. That was out the window. I'm telling you, I guarantee that. You go after, the people who put in the refurbished engine, and they put in a fraudulent engine. You also can go after the manufacturer and say the engine should not have blown up. How old is the car?
3: It's a 2004.
0: Ooh, okay. So you have a 20-year-old car. There's no insurance there. I would go after the people that put in the engine. They put in an engine that is defective, and you sue them for the cost of the engine and the replacement of the engine. You know, that's what you sue them for. And you needed a new engine anyway, so the difference is going to be, here's what you're going to do. You get another organization, another company that puts in a new engine, or puts in another, refurbished engine. And whatever you pay that company, you sue company number one for the difference. So let's say company number one charges $3,000, and you go to the second company and they charge you $4,000 for, doing that. You sue for $1,000. You can't sue for the entire amount because you can't get a free engine. But you can sue for the difference. And those are the only people that I would sue. And you can't go after the manufacturer, 20-year-old car. Engines do have a way of blowing up. Okay, you know I'm a lawyer, and I have been a lawyer for decades. I don't know much, but I'll tell you, I'm a real fan of looking at the Constitution. And there's a Fourth Amendment that is supposed to protect us from unreasonable searches. And the government needs probable cause in order to do a search. They need a judge to sign off. You get due process. 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Data brokers have already collected your personal information, your home address, your daily routine, your family's names, your financial history. 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

0: Welcome back. Handle on the Law, Marginal Legal Advice. Hello, Joe. You're up.
1: Hi, Jim, Bill. Back in 2013, I received a certificate of occupancy for a very small one-bedroom apartment rental. And on the windows of this apartment, they're barred. They were barred. And I was told back in 2013 that they can be barred except for one window has to be unbarred in case of fire or something. So they can get out.
0: An exit. So, yes.
1: Yeah. So that was back in 2013. Now the new people, there's new people now at this small city. And can they force me to put like new bolts and whatever to make it so that the people inside can push the bars out in case of fire?
0: Not if you have an exit. If there is an exit from that room, no. You don't have to do anything. And the fact that it was 2013 doesn't mean a thing. I mean, today you can put a window up if you want, as long as it complies with the law that says you have to have an exit. It's just a safety issue. Other than that, you can bolt your windows shut. Unless you live in an area that has an HOA that doesn't allow you to do it. I would be nailed if I tried that.
1: No, what I meant is that can they force me to do that?
0: No.
1: All the other
0: No, they can't. As long as you are able to leave the property, there's an exit in case there's an emergency. That, the rest of it, they can't force you to change bolts and all that. The answer is no. They can't do that at all. Nicole. Hi, Nicole. Welcome.
2: Hi, Bill.
0: Yes, ma'am.
2: So I was laid off earlier this week, and I was given a severance agreement. I signed it, and there's a revocation period of 7 days. So the next day, a person inside the company advised me to get a lawyer because they believed that I was wrongfully terminated.
0: Well, hold on a minute. I don't even understand. It was severance and revocation period that you can unsign it within 7 days. Is that what that means?
2: Yes.
0: Okay, and now you're arguing wrongful termination. That's not easy to prove. Why did they fire you, or why do you think they fired you?
2: Well, they told me that they were redoing my job description.
0: Okay.
2: And so I said, okay, that's fine. Do I have the opportunity to apply? And they said, well, we're not posting it. We already have somebody.
0: Okay, then the answer is they can fire you. Especially if you live in the state of California, they can fire you for any reason or no reason, as long as you don't hit the big five. And that is religion, race, creed, sexual orientation, although that one is sort of up in the air. If they fired you for any of that kind of discrimination, yes, you have an anti-discrimination suit. The rest of the time, they can fire you for any reason they want. Grab the money if it's enough. And, find another job. All right. People don't understand that. Oh, I've been wrongfully terminated. Okay. No, you haven't been. They hired someone younger than I am. Well, that's a real problem because they have a right to do that. Well, they hired someone at half my pay and therefore they fired me. Absolutely, they have a right to do that. So people understand what wrongful discrimination is. It's not easy to prove. It really isn't. Anne. Hello, Anne. Welcome.
3: Hi. My husband and I were driving in another state, and we were rear-ended, and we're not happy with what the insurance company is offering us.
0: Okay, that's not unusual.
3: But it's, we're old also, and we had, aches and pains, but we didn't lose any limbs or anything.
0: Well, that's
3: like
0: good
3: that.
0: News. I mean, it would be better if you lost some limbs, but then it depends on how much insurance the other side had. So you had aches and pains, and that's it. Did you go to the doctor? Did you treat, Ann?
3: We haven't treated yet.
0: Okay, when did this happen?
3: But we have.
0: When did this happen, Ann?
3: It happened about 3 weeks ago.
0: Okay. I wish you had gone. Had you gone to the doctor at all within the past 3 weeks?
3: Yes, we went.
0: Oh, good.
3: The earliest we could get was about 10 days ago.
0: Okay. All right. And, so you're almost 2 weeks in. Did you go to the ER or urgent care?
3: We did.
0: Good. So you got into the ER immediately. I mean, if you're going to the ER, yeah. They're not going to say your next appointment with the ER is 10 days from now.
3: Right.
0: So you went into the ER, and what did the doctor say?
3: Well, they said, just to follow up, they didn't see anything horribly wrong with us.
0: Okay. All right. And how much did the insurance company offer you?
3: They're offering us $2,000 a piece. And to pay for our medical, but we already have good medical insurance. And they offered to fix our car.
0: Okay, so basically for the pain and suffering, they're fixing your car. They're paying for your medical, which, by the way, your medical insurance is going to get back from them because they've already paid for your medical. The insurance company, if you look at your contract, your medical insurance documents, it says that if you are injured and they and your medical insurance pays, if a third party ends up paying for medical, your insurance company gets it back. The insurance company on the other side that's offering you money is the third party. So what you're looking at is your medical bills are already covered, and then it's between between your medical coverage people and the insured insurance. Fixing the car and getting $2,000. And they said there's nothing really wrong with you, and you are old and have aches and pains anyway. Okay, and you're not happy with $2,000. I wouldn't be happy with it either, so I don't think you're crazy here. However, let's say you sue them. Mm-hmm. Okay, you can't sue them in small claims court because no small claims judge is going to give you a pain and suffering. That doesn't work. So you have to sue them. And is it worth the lawsuit? And you're not going to get very much because you're old and you have aches and pains. How much of the aches and pains you now have are a result of that accident? How old are you, by the way, Ann?
3: My husband's 80 and I'm 77.
0: Wow. So you have serious aches and pains.
3: Absolutely.
0: I know. I'm getting up there now. I'm not in my late 70s or 80s. I get that. But, you know, I live with aches and pains, too. All of us do. So bottom line is, I would take it, but you don't have to. But then if you go to a personal injury lawyer, no one's going to take this case. So I would argue with your insurance company or the insurance company, say, come on, you know, how about $3,000? Depends on the adjuster. And, you don't argue lawsuit. What you do is saying, we couldn't use our car. Aches and pains. I hurt like hell. I'm old. I'm decrepit. I just lost my dog. And I just bought another little puppy that just got run over. And so, do me a favor and give me, another $1,000. But, that's what's going on there, Ann. That's the world.
3: Okay.
0: That's the world now. Okay. Sorry about that. Well, actually, I'm not sorry about that, but that is the world. 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
2: All right, here's what happened in California. Oh, how unusual, California. This is a law that would force immigration agents and law enforcement officers to display ID while on duty and can't wear face masks. Okay. Now, considering this is California, what a shocker. And this is in direct response to ICE agents, and you've seen them as they enforce immigration laws. You can see them wear masks. Very few of them, you can see their faces. So California passes this law, says, no, you can't do it. Well, here's the problem. Those ICE agents are federal agents. Now, they can go all day with California police officers or the California Highway Patrol and local police departments, but this is the feds. And what the court said is, I don't know what you think the Supremacy Clause does, but federal law trumps anything on the state level. And unless federal law says it, ICE can do whatever the hell it wants, unless it's, of course, unconstitutional. Well, there's nothing constitutional about whether you do or not wear face masks. And there's a reason for it, because if something is wrong, who do you go after? If there is a wrongdoing by a federal agent, they should be able to know who it is. But the bottom line is, a state cannot pass a law that involves a federal agent or federal agency. You can't do it. And so the Ninth Circuit Court of Appeals slapped down the law. That's it. Because it said in a ruling, the measure attempts to directly regulate the federal government. And that's exactly what it attempts to do. No, thank you. Supremacy law of

0: the people of the state of, or people of the United States and its constitution. All right, let's go ahead and take some phone calls. Here's a question that I haven't answered in a long time. Hello, Brad. Brad, you're up. Morning, welcome to Bill. Handle on the Law. Yes, sir.
1: My question is around a revocable trust versus irrevocable trust.
0: Okay.
1: Can a long-term assisted living facility access your funds in a revocable trust, but not the irrevocable trust? Is that true?
0: That's true. Irrevocable trust, it's nothing to do with you anymore. An irrevocable trust, it's its own entity, and it can't be touched. Where a revocable trust, a living trust, yeah, it's your money. The only issue about the trust is that when you die, the trust is distributed by the trustee. Keep in mind, when people write an irrevocable trust, it's gone. The money is done. It's an own entity and it can't be changed. And it is not an asset that can be gone after by any entity. Let's say you've got an assisted living facility and you owe some money. And the money that you did have is an irrevocable trust is no longer yours. And they can't sue the irrevocable trust because the irrevocable trust does not have any kind of a contract with the facility. All right. Will, you're up. Hello, Will. Welcome.
2: Hi, Bill. How are you?
0: Yes, sir. What can I do for you?
2: Okay, Bill. I'm 69. I'm a senior. 2025 this summer. I made a phone call to rent a senior building. Not the building, but the apartment in a senior building. I met the guy. He showed me the property. He told me that, hey, there's another guy who's interested in it, but I hadn't heard from him. But if he doesn't call, you can get it if you're interested. I said, okay, I like it. So later on that day, he texted me and said the guy liked it and he was going to move in. Okay, I didn't believe that just the way he said it. So I waited a couple of days. I had a friend of mine apply for it. She went through the same motion. The guy showed her the apartment, and she liked it. She told him that, hey, you know, I like it. I want it. He was like, okay, well, you can get it. So she left. He kept calling her and texting her, hey, well, look, the place is open. You know, you could get it if you want it.
0: Okay, so the bottom line is, the bottom line is he wouldn't let you have it, right?
2: He would. He discriminated against me.
0: Well, okay, based on what? How did he discriminate? What's the discrimination? He didn't like you?
2: Well, based on me being black.
0: You have to prove that. You've got to prove that's why the rental was not made to you. That's not easy to prove. That is not. Okay. Because all he has to do is say, you know what? I just didn't like Will. I'm not crazy about Will. You know, I didn't like his voice. I didn't like the way he called me. I didn't like his attitude. That's really why I discriminated against you. So that's why I wouldn't let Will sign it. So how do you prove that it was because you are black? How do you prove that?
2: Because there's no other black people in that building except for female.
0: Okay, so what?
2: No black males in that
0: building. Where in the law does it say if you own a building, X number of people have to be minority? Now, it has. Right. Now, there are federal laws that if you have Section 8, for example, and there are enough black people, I mean, that, and even that is difficult. You've been discriminated against, but not legally. So you've got no place to go on that. You don't. And by the way, I think California law is law, even if you've been discriminated. And there is another reason. He's black. But the bottom line is that's really not the reason, even though it was part of the reason. You know what? Nah, you don't have a fundamental right there. And it's hard to prove, by the way. How do you prove it? Well, there are no black people in the building. Okay. So the law now says you have to have X number of black people. It doesn't work that way. Susan, Hello, Susan. What can I do for you?
3: Oh, hi, Bill. Thank you so much for taking my call. So I own a leasing company about $11,500. I haven't been paying I haven't paid the balance over mileage. They turned me to collection. The collection people now want to settle. They send me a letter if you want to settle $5,600. So now my amount from $11,500 to $5,600. So if I settle, is that going to affect my credit even more?
0: I know, but your credit is already affected. I mean, you are a late pay. As a matter of fact, you're a non-pay. And what you're doing is just holding off a judgment against you. But it's not going to be I don't think it's going to be any worse than it is now. I mean, your credit is screwed. No matter what you do. And the fact is they're willing to accept 50% instead of the entire amount off. That just means that it's not worth going to court against you because they would get a judgment. I mean, there's no issue. You have no defense to this, Susan. They file a lawsuit against you. They're going to get the full amount plus interest, plus attorney's fees, probably, if you look at your lease agreement. So the point is your credit isn't going to be doing so well. Now your credit is screwed. And the late pay actually is really weird because you have a paid charge, which means she no longer owes the money. But I that really doesn't matter very much because even if it's a paid charge, your credit is pretty screwed. Now, obviously, you know, I'm a lawyer, not a particularly good one, but, I give marginal legal advice, except, you know what, when it's good. And, let me tell you some good advice. You probably don't know this, but you have legal rights when it comes to your personal data. Data brokers, companies that collect and sell your personal information, and I mean all of it, without your knowledge or consent, they are required by law to remove that information when they are properly requested. Here are the problem. There are hundreds of these companies out there and sending them removal requests. 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

0: 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Lovely, isn't it?
1: Welcome back. Handle on the news or handle on the law. Okay, handle on the news is what I do in the mornings. There you go. I conflate the two. Handle on the law, marginal legal advice. Hello, Mark. It's your turn. Mark, you're there.
2: I got a question. I'm using Mr. Lazarus.
1: We don't want to mention names. We do not want to mention names.
2: I'm using an attorney recommended by you, and I've been having it for about 9 months now. It's a lawsuit against Budget Truck Rentals where they left 4 screws out of a big step that went into the passenger side of the truck. And when I went to use that side of the truck, the step flew off and I flew off with it and got injured.
1: Okay.
2: Now, my orthopedic surgeon was recommending that I have a full hip replacement surgery because I now have bone-on-bone arthritis. And I planned the surgery. I was going to get it done. And then a few weeks before it was going to happen, I decided to do really heavy physical,
1: physical therapy. Yeah.
2: And I got one of the guys that showed me how to strengthen that part of the body and kind of got rid of the pain. And I'm like, you know what? I really don't think I have arthritis pain. I think it was more some kind of sprain or whatever was down there that I'm healing. And I don't really want to throw a new piece of metal into my leg and have a hip replacement.
1: Got it.
2: If I don't really have to at this time. So I canceled the surgery. And next thing, this attorney calls me, doesn't get a hold of me, but then I spent about 5 hours yesterday sending him an email with all the details of the case and everything that I wanted to do. And then I sent him a message saying, hey, I sent you an email. And he sent me a message back saying, we found out that you canceled your surgery. We're dropping your case now.
1: Okay.
2: And I was like, okay. I was just wondering, is it that big of a difference of monetary value?
1: Oh, yeah.
2: If I don't have...
1: Oh, yeah. It's a huge difference. And what happened is the attorney picked up the case predicated on the fact that you're going to have surgery. And he put a value of the case, put a value on settlement or going to trial. Now, keep in mind, you're going after a big company and they don't roll over. I mean, it is a fight. There's no question about it. And sure, it's a question of how much
2: the budget. Yeah. I look at their lawyers and what kind of team they actually have and who they bring in for everything. So I understand what he was up against. And I know it could be done because it's something really easy to prove. I've been going to truck drivers training school.
1: Yeah, no argument. We're not talking about liability here. No, we're not talking about liability, Mark. There's no issue. The company screwed up. The company is negligent. The company is liable, probably. And the issue is that the attorney... And I do commercials for him, he's local LA. And, you know, I know you mentioned his name, Mark Lazarus, a good guy. He's involved with handleonthelaw.com. But the case is worth X dollars if you go to surgery. And if you don't, all of a sudden the value of the case drops dramatically because not only the issue is liability, but how much is your injury? Mm-hmm. They pay you based on your injury. He can do that. Lawyers can do that. They can value the case. And if it changes, goodbye, we're done. You know, for example, let's say
2: you have experience with hip replacement surgeries and any other kind of alternative instead of getting
1: the lawyer's not a doctor. Not a doctor. And you doing physical therapy is not the same as surgery. Yeah. So they can't.
2: Do you know about something else I can do that's surgery for the hip?
1: I'm a doctor. Yes. What I didn't do is, here it is. After my residency in hip replacements, I decided, you know, I'd rather be a lawyer. Instead of the medical school and the residency, yeah, I'm not a doctor. So even though I play one on radio. So the bottom line, Mark, is do you want to do surgery? A lot of people don't. There is my daughter needs surgery, for example, for her back. Probably does, because, she took a spill when she was in school and really screwed up her back. They won't do surgery on her because, she's only, 30 years old. And they say she's too young. So here are the exercises to strengthen your back. And a lot of people do that. So bottom line, good for you for not doing the surgery. But as far as the value of the case is, you know, it's not so much. And the lawyer was, I'm not willing to work that hard. One of the cases, for example, if you're going medical malpractice, and this is typical with med mal attorneys, it's as much work dealing with a case that's worth $20,000 as a case that's worth $200,000. And keep in mind, the lawyer takes a percentage of the case. They're usually on contingency. As a matter of fact, they're all on contingency. So the lawyer is going to take a percentage, let's say 30%. And so the lawyer looks at the case and it's worth $100,000. And the lawyer would get 33. If it's a third, which is typical, the lawyer gets $33,000. Okay, is he willing to work that hard on a case that he would work the same amount of time on a case that's worth $300,000 or $400,000? You know, for $33,000, or let's go $3,000 and $1,000 to the lawyer. No, even though you can absolutely prove there's that much money involved. No. And so the lawyers can toss that, and they do. And by the way, it's not just Mark who would do it. Virtually any lawyer who is good would do it. Matter of fact, let me bring in Mark for a moment. 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Why? Well, because there are a lot of lawyers out there who aren't very good. Some are great. 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

0: And welcome back. More handle on the law, marginal legal advice, where I tell you it's actually worse than marginal, to be honest with you. It can be downright terrible. Sometimes I get give good advice, particularly when, you need a lawyer on this one, because I don't want to really screw up your life too badly. But I really enjoy giving you marginal, worse than marginal legal advice. All right. Here we go. Tim. Hello, Tim. Welcome to Handle on the Law.
1: Hello. My question is, has to do with, I'm running a website, zoos and animal sanctuaries, wildlyseenadventures.com. And so I take videos at different zoos or whatever, and then kind of rate them. But on the videos, am I allowed to, include people's faces? Gatorland in Florida.
0: Yeah, I think so. And here, because you're in public places and there is no expectation of privacy. Now, what you cannot do is use people's faces for commercial purposes. In other words, you making money off of people's faces. They own their own face. And they own their likeness, which is why you see so many faces that are blurred out whenever you see the news. And certainly kids I think by law you can't show their faces, or certainly by policy. But the bottom line is, no one's going to bother you. I mean, who cares? Anyway, the bottom line is you rate people on your internet and on your website. How many downloads do you get?
1: Oh, per month. Not very many. And again, yeah. It's just to rate the zoo. It's not really.
0: Yeah, oh, no, you rate the zoo. You can do that all. Yeah, I know, I understand. But in the end, who's going to sue you and say you're making money off of my face? So really? Well, I'm not making any money. So I think you're going to be fine. I wouldn't worry about it. Yeah, it's probably rate a zoo. I mean, who cares? Literally, who cares how you rate a zoo? I don't want your opinion on zoo, on the zoo. I'll give the opinion myself. Scott. Hello, Scott. Welcome.
2: Hey, how you doing?
0: Yes, sir.
2: I live out of state. I've come to help my aunt with a project, and it happens to be a water flood project. And I noticed this morning she opened a letter, notice of non-renewal of California earthquake policy for July. And then it says, we've already sent you a non-renewal of your homeowner. She's been a AAA member for 30 years or 29 and a half.
0: Mm-hmm.
2: And, She's listening, because as she does every week, loves the program. What companies should we consider going to? Or are we going to get the same answer from them? Notice a non, we're not interested. So does she need to do the California FAIR Plan?
0: Yeah, the California FAIR Plan has nothing to do with earthquake insurance. It's just fire insurance. That's for starters. And for those people that don't know what the California Care Plan is, it is the insurance policy of last resort, where insurance companies will not insure people that are in high fire areas. They just say, no thanks, we're not going to do it as a matter of policy. Or your company is out and you can't find a company. Let's say your house is worth X number of dollars in a neighborhood that they don't want to insure. So she has no right for insurance. There's no right to have California to have insurance, homeowners or earthquake insurance. The problem is that this company doesn't want her. In this case, it's Allstate, 30 years. It doesn't matter. They've just decided that they don't want to insure her anymore. So you have to go to another insurance company. It's that simple. And it could be that she's out of luck with earthquake insurance completely, that there isn't a company that's going to give earthquake insurance in California. Now, I know they do, because I'm in the middle of renewing my earthquake insurance. It's expensive as hell, by the way. But, it's California and we have the San Andreas Fault, and I live in Southern California. Now, if she can't get fire insurance, which is another issue, because that's a tough one, then you go to the California FAIR Plan. California FAIR Plan is a program in California where insurance companies who do business here put into a fund. And it's very expensive to have fire insurance. And all it does is cover fire. But waking up in the morning without fire insurance, that's a tough one. So there's your answer. She has to look for another insurance company, and they have the right to say no thank you, and they can say we're not renewing. And they do that all the time. I've had non-renewals. Matter of fact, I've been with, I forget the company's name, because I've already made sure I forgot about it. But I got a non-renewal, and I wasn't happy. And so until I found a new insurance company, I was bare for 2 weeks. I mean, I woke up in the morning every day for 2 weeks with no insurance on my home. I did not sleep very well, and I ended up getting insurance, which was exactly double that I was paying, because it's California. And the big issue here is wildfires. Specifically, after the Palisades fire and the Altadena fire, where thousands of homes were burnt and destroyed. Also, keep in mind that those were expensive homes too. I mean, there isn't a home that's under $1 million, $1.5 million in the Palisades. So insurance companies went completely crazy. So now the FAIR plan is going to be used because a lot of companies simply won't do it. All right. How much are we doing for time? We're good. Neil. Hello, Neil. Welcome.
3: You're welcome. Yeah. I have a divorce going for about a year and a half.
0: And you have a divorce going for a year and a half? How old are you?
3: 86.
0: How long have you been married?
3: 25 years.
0: And you're divorcing someone now. Okay, so you have a divorce that's going through. All right, so go on.
3: Okay, I was wondering, I had a prenuptial agreement. And also, the lawyer's going that what I own now is my personal property. She can't touch it. So, is that the best way to go or what?
0: Yeah, if you have a there's no other thing. Is there no other way to go? The prenup is going to control. I mean, there's not much you can do now. But if you have a good prenup, that's going to stop her from taking any kind of property or getting any kind of support based on the prenup, assuming that she had a lawyer, assuming she knew what she was doing. And as far as separate property is concerned, Neil, that's your property. She can't touch your property. If you came into the marriage with your separate property, that's yours. If you bought a piece of property with proceeds from your previous separate property, for example, let's say you sell a piece of property and you make money on it, the making money is different because that's considered earnings and it depends on what you do with the money. But for the most part, it's separate property. It's yours. I wouldn't worry about it. How does it work? You got divorced.
3: House.
0: Yeah, why? You bought another house? Where did you get the money to buy another house? Where did you get the money?
3: The sale of the first.
0: Okay, I think you're okay. Yeah, I think you're okay. But why are you getting divorced? What happened after 25 years?
3: Well, their personality changed.
0: Oh, okay. How old is she?
3: She's like 66.
0: 66, right? You're 96, right? Is that what you said?
3: All right. 86.
0: All right, 86. You still got 20. Yeah, you still at 20 years. Do you have a swimming pool? Just curious.
3: No.
0: No. Okay. Then I would worry about if there's a pool boy involved and you have no swimming pool. Yeah, I'd start to worry about it. But anyway, I think you're fine. You did everything you're supposed to do. No question about that. So let me tell you what you should be doing. Now, most people don't know this, but you have legal rights when it comes to your personal data. Data brokers, companies that collect and sell your personal information without your knowledge or consent, are required by law to remove your data when properly requested. But you have to request it. And there are hundreds of these companies out there. And it's important to send removal requests to all of them, except that takes almost a full-time job. I mean, they're selling your information and picking it up from the internet. I mean, how much you earn, where you live, where you shop. I mean, all of it. So Incogni comes in and removes that information and forces those companies to do exactly that. 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

0: Welcome back. More handle on the law. Hey, Evelyn, you're up. What can I do for you?
1: Okay, hold on. Okay, my brother was at a bowling alley, and he slipped bowling. Well, actually, you know, you roll the ball, and then you look forward to make sure the ball hits all the pins. So he's walking backwards. He falls, pound fracture.
0: That's a problem. I don't know, but you're going to have no trouble getting an attorney. As I've often said, even if you have clear cut liability, if the damages aren't big enough, attorneys don't touch it. If the damages, and in this case, the injury is big enough, oh yeah, compound fractures are no fun. Attorneys have a way of finding liability. Did he need surgery?
1: Yes, he did.
0: Okay. I think, don't know if there's a case there, but a good attorney will figure out a way, to find liability somewhere in there, because all of a sudden you're talking about a pretty serious case. So go to handleonthelaw.com and, you'll see what I'm talking about. You'll talk to an attorney there on handleonthelaw.com and it will,
1: okay, that's perfect.
0: Yeah. Yeah, absolutely.
1: Now, even again, if you sign the liability,
0: it doesn't matter. It does. Of course, you sign. Everybody signs the liability. The argument is going to be it's too slippery. The wrong size shoe. I mean, they find all kinds of things. This is when a good lawyer, they get not only aggressive, but a good lawyer can come up with avenues that most of us wouldn't be able to find. If I got into an injury like that, I'd be with a personal injury lawyer in 2 seconds. I would never take a case on like that because it's not in my wheelhouse. I don't have that kind of expertise that's needed. So you'll talk to one of the lawyers, probably Mark, on handleonthelaw.com, and you should be okay with that. That's a big deal, by the way. When you're talking about compound fractures, I mean, you're talking about that's when the bone is, sticking through the skin. And that's no joke. And so, you know, is there a liability there? I would guess not much, but I'm not a lawyer of that magnitude or that expertise. Kelly. Hi, Kelly. Welcome.
2: Hi, how are you?
0: Yes, ma'am.
2: Yes. So my son was at school last week. He's 15 years old. He was about to play his baseball game when he got called over by his coaches, 4 security guards, and the school police officer. They pulled him over and they started questioning him about what he did at the weekend. They knew what he did to confess to what he did. And my son was scared. He didn't know what was going on. The officer then tells him to get in the golf cart with them that they want to further question him. They drive away in the golf cart about a mile, questioning him, and then they turn the golf cart around, drop him back off, and they all just start laughing at him. It humiliated him. It was a joke, I guess, from the police officer, which I did call the school and complain about. But at this time, my son doesn't want to go play baseball anymore.
0: Yeah, no, I get it.
2: If we have a case with this officer.
0: Yeah, I think you do. And you have a case not only for the damages, psychological damages, but I would even argue false imprisonment. When they forced him to get into the cart. Based under color of authority, and they were making a joke about out of it. I think there is a case there.
2: I contacted a few lawyers to see, and they were more about personal injury.
0: I understand. But, you know, personal injury lawyers, this is a very different issue. Let's say the golf cart crashed or lost a wheel and everybody got hurt. That's very different. Mm-hmm. Your traditional personal injury lawyers are probably not going to take it. Well, let me ask you, did you go to the website? Did you go to my website and talk to any of the lawyers, perchance?
2: No, I haven't yet.
0: All right, try that. And what will happen is I don't think any lawyers do this kind of law specifically, but they know people. You know, whenever you want to break someone's knees, I know a guy who knows a guy who knows a guy kind of thing.
2: Yeah.
0: And I think you have the same situation here where at least they know a guy who knows a guy. And, but it's, yeah, I have to tell you, I think those damages, I think those guys are bastards for doing that. And, your son has real emotional damage with that. Now, I hope he's going to a shrink, because, that's
2: yeah,
0: how
2: so
0: you,
2: I'm, yeah. I'm, I will next week. Yeah.
0: Good. Good.
2: Next week.
0: That's
2: therapist.
0: What you want to do.
2: And the officer tried to call me and apologize and play it off like it was a joke. That officers, you know, they do it all the time. And he was,
0: yeah,
2: just
0: well, he can say,
2: him.
0: Yeah, he can, yeah, fine. He can say whatever he wants. Yeah. That doesn't matter. Yeah. And I think that cop understands that, oops, maybe I went over the line, because he went over the line. There's no question about that. Gary. Hi, Gary. Welcome.
3: Hi, Bill. My wife recently purchased some face cleanser gel for our teenage daughter, brought the product home, used it, and shortly after she used it, we noticed that her skin was red and she was complaining of some burning.
0: Okay.
3: So we took her to the dermatologist the next day. He took a look at her and said, yeah, she had some mild chemical burns from the product. Mm-hmm. And then he told us, you know, to use some lotions at home.
0: Okay.
3: And that was basically it. We're wondering if we have any case to make against either store where we bought it or the manufacturer of the product.
0: You may have both, but let me ask you something. And this is as to the damages and the value of this. How long did she have red and burning skin?
3: I would say cumulative, probably 5 to 6 days.
0: Okay.
3: Although it,
0: all right.
3: Over
0: so,
3: time, it's
0: gotten all
3: less.
0: Right. So let me put it this way: 5 to 6 days of burning and red skin. And let's say you go in front of a judge or a jury on that one. And anybody on that jury who's ever had a sunburn is going to say, if you think we're going to give Gary's daughter money because she was uncomfortable for a few days and her skin was red, that ain't going to happen. The answer is she reacted. And by the way, that could be within the confines of, the side effects that I don't know on the tube or whatever they do. These are the possible side effects. But let's say they don't. Let's say it was their fault. What do you think 5 days of burning skin is worth?
3: Couple hundred dollars.
0: All right. So here's your problem is where are you going to get it? Are you going to sue the manufacturer in small claims court? Who is, of course, not going to pay. Because they don't want them. Maybe they will. You sue them for the burn, but you can't do it in small claims court, because that's not what they do. Small claims court can't ascertain what damages are in a medical malpractice case. So the answer is no. And the good news is your daughter had 5 days of uncomfortableness. 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
2: This is Handle on the Law, marginal legal advice where I tell you, you have no case whatsoever. Oh, here's a fun one, and I'm peripherally connected to this, and I'll tell you how in a couple of seconds. And that is three attorneys are facing discipline from the State Bar of California because they used AI in producing legal documents that were in front of the court. Now, are attorneys allowed to use AI? Well, they are. But the problem is, you can't just make up cases. And that's what AI does. It's hallucinations is what they call it. And to fill in sort of the holes in any argument or any legal document, they make stuff up. The AI actually makes stuff up. So, they quoted in their documents cases, that never existed, decisions that were never made. And, the court went nuts on this. And so the judge turned this over to the state bar, and the state bar is now deciding what disciplinary measures are going to go against this one Beverly Hills attorney. It was, let me tell you, it's you have to be a little tricky about using generative AI tools to draft legal arguments. So let me tell you my story. I was in court, and sort of the same thing happens is that you can't cite cases that have been overturned as the underlying argument for a case. For example, you say, well, the law says that this, ABC, but it was overturned 5 years later. And if you don't mention that, then the court gets upset. And you get that, or used to get that, and now it's the internet, it's very different.

0: there was a book called Shepherds, in which cases were listed that overturned previous cases. And in overturning a case, you can't use the underlying case as the basis for a lawsuit or arguing that that's law, because it no longer is. It's been overturned. And so I saw there was one judge. Oh, she was, oh man, was she a hard ass judge. So I saw one judge, attorney who had in fact violated the concept of overturning, a case, or a case that had been overturned and not mentioning that, using the case, that was overturned as the basis for a lawsuit. Judge got so upset, threw the Shepherd's book at the attorney, screaming, saying, "You do not bring into court a case that has been overturned. That is not going to happen." Very upset. I thought that was kind of neat, actually. So that's what's happening with AI. Great research tool, but cases that are cited, you got to find out if cases that are cited. All right, Leo, you're up. Good morning, Leo. What can I do for you?
1: Bill, I went to my local city council, Upland and Rancho, and I noticed that you can no longer see yourself when making a public comment. They just have the timer up there. It used to be on the podium. Now they have it on the screen. I tried looking it up on Google. The best I could find is SB 707. Did that change because of SB 707? And is that lawful that they can do that?
0: Okay, first of all, I have no idea what SB 707 is. That's for starters. Second of all, whenever anybody quotes any kind of a statute to me, I go, okay, fine, because I don't know it, because I don't keep statutes in my head. Now, do you have a right to be up on a screen? No, I don't think so. I think it's up to a city council policy. I mean, I've seen plenty of city council meetings where there's nothing other than someone's up standing at a podium screaming at the city council. So, nah, you don't have much of a right. Now, the computer says that someone is blind. No, probably not. So the point is, the fact that they no longer have visual aids is those are the rules. They change the rules. And they can change the rules from, okay, you got 3 minutes to you have 10 minutes. You can bring visual aids with you. You can't. So it's a city council that makes that rule. So no. I love it when someone says, Bill, under Civil Code 1460, subchapter S, provision number one, provision number 1A.2, is that legal to do? Really? Yeah. Okay.
2: JC. Hi, JC. Welcome.
3: Good morning, Bill. I have a workman's comp case. We're coming up on trial next month, and I'm being abandoned by my attorney for the last 4 months. I need to know what, can I go to trial without him, or can I just
2: I wouldn't. No, you get another, what you do is you get another work comp attorney, because if you're going next month, you just grab another work comp attorney who will then either take over the case and, well, it'll take over the case no matter what, but either get it continued or say, I've got enough evidence that we can go forward because it's a month away. You're fine.
3: I called several already through your website, but nobody wants to take it because it's only 15% and they're going to split the 15%.
2: Yeah, because the website is not a work, it's not a work comp. These lawyers do not do work comp. What you want is a work comp firm, a law firm that just does workers' comp. And there is a specialty that there's a world of those. The website handleonthelaw.com, that deals with personal injury, which is sometimes it's simultaneous, but it is two different specialties. Yeah. So get you to a work comp firm. And there are a lot of them out there. You're going to be fine. Don't worry about it.
0: So I've been practicing law for a very long time, and the concept of legal and rights, I've said this before, are not always the same thing. For example, data brokers who buy your personal information are operating within the law and they collect your personal information from public records and purchase histories and social media. They package it all up and then sell it to advertisers, scammers, political operatives, government agencies even, looking to skip the subpoena process, the legal process. And they work around the law. Now, is any of it right? 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
10: At

0: And welcome back. More handle on the law. Milton. Hello, Milton.
1: Yes, good greetings. Greetings. Thank you for taking my call.
0: Sure. Yeah,
1: I've been online for a while. This is a malpractice matter, specifically regarding my prostate. I must say up front, I do not have prostate cancer. My prostate is now healthy. However, my condition was so bad regarding my prostate initially, it was very enlarged. That was impacting my urine flow.
0: Ooh, how old are you, by the way? Milton, how old are you?
1: I'm 68, sir.
0: You've peed enough. Okay? That's just for starters. Come on. Yeah. All right. Yeah, the jury's going to go, all right, Milton, yeah, you've peed plenty in your life. Okay, so your prostate is enlarged, and when it gets large enough, you do have a problem peeing because that's just the way it works. So let's move
1: on. Exactly.
0: Yeah.
1: So what happened was, I end up having to have, that was corrected. Like I said, I don't have prostate cancer, which is the main thing.
0: That
1: was corrected. However, when I went into the hospital, my vision was great. My vision was good. I'm now blind, to cut to the chase. I went into ICU, and I was in ICU for a month. They had me hooked up to all type of machines and so forth. But once I left the hospital, I was blind. And they said that my system had went into septic shock, I ended up having an optic nerve problem. But when I went to the hospital, everything was good visual-wise. So my concern is this: do I have a case on potential?
0: Yeah, no, that's a very good. Yeah, that's a good question. And here is the answer, or partial answer. First of all, the connection between your prostate problems and your eyeballs. That I've never even heard of that. And the other issue is, you mentioned you were in septic shock in the hospital, which means you got some kind of an infection, and that may very well have led to your eyesight issues. Now, when you go into a hospital, you take a chance of getting an infection. Matter of fact, that's why you want to stay away from hospitals if you can, because there's plenty of infection, plenty of bacteria that roll around hospitals that you don't get at home. And so there is a percentage of people that are going to be infected no matter what in the hospital. I don't know what that percentage is, but that's assuming the doctors do everything right. There's still going to be people that are going to get infected. Case in point, me. I went into the hospital 5 years ago. I have a disc problem, and it really went south on me. So I had to have surgery. I had to have back surgery, spinal surgery. And so I go in there, and the doctor does a great job. They fuse my spine, no problem. So I'm in there for a week, and I got an infection at the hospital. And the infection, because I had an aortic valve replacement 15 years before that, the infection lodged into my aortic valve, and I had to have that replaced. And so within 5 weeks, I'm in the hospital for my back, and then in the same hospital, they have to do an aortic valve replacement, open heart surgery. They crack my chest. Do I have a case against them? Because look at that. They gave me an infection. No, I don't, because certain procedures or certain cases go south. 1%, 2%, and you risk it. Now, that's assuming the doctors did nothing wrong. And that's possible. Now, it could be that there's negligence there. They did do something wrong. And that is to be determined by a jury or a judge. And, I mean, you certainly go to a medical malpractice attorney. That there's no question about. I mean, your damages are huge that you've gone blind. I mean, that's no small deal. But I wouldn't be surprised if... the judge or the jury, the fact giver, decides that you were within that small percentage of which there was no malpractice. But you still talk to a malpractice attorney, no matter what you do. Yeah, go to the website.
1: That's on your website? Yes,
0: yeah,
1: sir.
0: 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They don't particularly do MelMad. They do personal injury, but they know everybody. You know, so I know a guy who knows a guy who knows a guy. And that's what you want to do. Handleonthelaw.com. Interesting, interesting case. Never heard of prostate connected to your eyeballs. But, you know, that infection in the middle of it, yeah, that'll do it. Susie. Hi, Susie. Welcome.
2: Hi, Bill. My son passed away a couple months ago. And
0: ooh, I'm
2: he
0: sorry.
2: Has a 401k. Thank you.
0: Yeah.
2: A 401k and a life insurance policy. So far, I've been told that on the 401k, there is no beneficiary, so I have to go to probate court. My question is, he had quite a bit of credit card debt. Do I have to pay that with the money I get out of his policy?
0: Yes. Yes, you do, because that's his okay. money he's giving you. How old was your son, Susie?
2: 36.
0: Oh, man, I'm sorry. That's a tough one. 36. That is. Parents are not supposed to bury their kids.
2: No.
0: Kids are supposed
2: difficult.
0: To. Yeah, kids are supposed to bury their parents. Yeah, I'm sorry. I know that's a tough one. But, the answer to your question is yes, the estate, pays all the taxes first and debts, and you get the balance of it. Now, the life insurance policy goes directly to the beneficiary. Nothing is taken out of that. But on the 401k,
2: okay.
0: yes, it is. So, yeah, I mean, that's your answer. I'm sorry. I make fun of everybody, as you know that, you know, it's just, I just do. I make fun of everybody, but you know, under these situations, losing a kid is just, that's a very, I don't care how old your child is. I don't care if you're 90 and your child is 60 something. It still shouldn't happen that way. It shouldn't. Hey, Johnny, welcome to Handle on the Law.
3: My question is this. Now, when you get, you know, contract work at your place, should you get everything in writing, Bill?
0: Of course, you have to. That's the law.
3: Okay.
0: Yeah, and when you mean everything, what does that mean? What are you asking, everything in writing?
3: Right, that's okay, so this is what I'm talking about. All of the costs of the materials, all the costs
0: no,
3: of the...
0: Nope, they don't have to do that. What they have to do is tell you what they are going to do. They are going to build a unit. They're going to build an extra room. They don't have to tell you what they paid for the wood.
3: Okay.
0: All they have to do is tell you, this is what I am going to do, and I will charge you X dollars for it. That's what they have to do.
3: Right. And that way you have... You have proof that yeah, this is the work that's going to be done.
0: Yeah,
3: it's going to be done in a timely manner.
0: Yes, that's part of it. Part of the contract says timely manner, of course.
3: Okay, and all the things that they state are done to your specifications.
0: Well, then that gets really interesting because they're going to say they are to my specifications. So, when you talk about specification, how detailed do you want to go?
3: Oh, detailed because that's what I'm paying for. I'm paying
0: for
3: the floor.
0: Okay, I understand, but how detailed?
3: Okay, good. Good question.
0: For example, this is the grade of lumber that I will use. They usually don't do that. This is the grade of plywood that I intend on using. They don't say that.
3: Sure.
0: What type of windows are the screw that I'm going to use. No, they don't do that. So, when you say with specificity, it's not that specific.
3: Right, but obviously I've dealt with these contractors before, so I've got a good working relationship with them.
0: Good. And I'm glad. Okay,
3: so, yeah.
0: You got the question. Thank you for asking. 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

0: And welcome back. More handle on the law. Marginal legal advice. Hello, Rick. You're up.
1: Hi.
0: Yes.
1: Hi, good morning, Bill. How do I use the legal system, if I can, to challenge a denial from the L.A. Sheriff for my CCW for what I think was wrongfully denied? Because it's really simple. I did failure to disclose a bounce check for a traffic ticket in 1983 that went to warrant, and then I took care of it, and that's considered a that's arraignment back then was didn't go into collection. It became a warrant.
0: Okay. So let's start with a concealed weapons permit that's issued by the county sheriff. The sheriff can say yes or no at any time and change the policy. Case in point, if you live in L.A. County, it is almost impossible to get a concealed weapons permit. Just almost impossible. It takes an enormous amount of effort, and you have to prove it, and they just don't hand them out. Now, if you had lived in Orange County, where the sheriff went to jail for literally selling them, anybody could have gotten a concealed weapons permit. You just literally had to apply, and you were just handed one. They handed them out like popcorn. So, and even without the sheriff in trouble, you had... it was very, very easy to get. So it depends on the county. You have no right to a CCW. It is a privilege as determined by the sheriff, and the rules are there. The sheriff's office can say, oh, here it is. If you've been convicted of a felony or even a misdemeanor in the last 20 years, 30 years, 40 years, we don't care. That on that basis, we're saying no. So you're completely out of luck, Rick. Okay? And I'm assuming
1: yeah,
0: you live...
1: Because I have none of those. I have my open carry. I'm a VIP security. And I thought I have, since I have no derogatory stuff other
0: okay,
1: than
0: but you have, okay, but open carries are very different than concealed weapons carry. The fact yeah. that you're in security, why would security have a concealed weapon? Give me a good reason for that.
1: Because I'm a VIP security. I pick up high-end clients, you know, at the airport, or I take them around. Sometimes there's been, you know, threats of kidnapping.
0: All right. And I get it. I get it. All right. So, you know, okay, that resonates. However, you have a sheriff who just says, no, that's not enough. I mean, there are literally, well, a city of, county of LA. I'm trying to remember who applied for one that I know and argued, and finally got one after death threats. And I mean, a lot of them, and all kinds of circumstances, it finally got one. It's very difficult. I'm assuming this is LA County, right, Rick?
1: Yes, LA County, LA
0: yeah.
1: County Sheriff. What did it
0: yeah,
1: happen?
0: It's
1: I
0: tough.
1: Tell them I went on the Bill Handel show?
0: Yeah, oh yeah, tell them that. And first of all, they're going to start laughing. And second of all, whatever Bill says, just go the opposite way, completely. Jeff. Hi, Jeff. Welcome to Handel on the Law. Very weird stuff. Glitchy. What can I do for you?
2: Yes, my neighbor is being evicted. She's 70 years old. It's gonna have extreme hardship on her. And I heard that there's an exception in the eviction law about extreme hardship for elderly people. Do you know anything about that?
0: No, and I don't know. That is a weird one. Where there is exception for elderly people, because look at this. Let's say I rent a piece of property, and I rent to someone who is elderly, and I need the money, right? And that's my only income. And the property is under market. Do I have to keep on renting? I remember very early on in my career, I had a partner. I had a partnership, and I did surrogacy. Law, as I've been talking about for years, and he, part of his practice was eviction law, landlord-tenant. And there was a case in which a couple and the man was dying of cancer, and he literally had just a few months to live. And my partner went forward and evicted him. And why? Well, because there wasn't rent being paid or not enough. And the people that own the property will also elderly people. And if they kept those folks in at their rent, they wouldn't be able to pay the mortgage. And so the argument is that if you own a piece of property and someone is not paying market rent, you and they refuse to pay, or you increase their rent legally and they refuse to pay, that's just the way it goes. So I don't know of any exception, because that forces the landlord to keep people in the facility in that same place. And the law just doesn't let you do that. So I'm not aware of it. I am not aware. And it's just a heartbreaker, you know? I mean, it's I don't know what you can do about that. Not much. Joanne or Joan, what can I do for you?
3: Hi. Bill, my car was stolen. The police found my car. Actually, it was the sheriff's department. Instead of call, by the way, the thieves did a lot of damage to my car and stole a lot of stuff out of it. The sheriff's department found my car, but instead of calling me and saying, come and get your car, they towed it to a tow yard who charged me several hundred dollars to get it out.
0: Yeah.
3: The police did absolutely nothing to try to find out who stole my car. They took no fingerprints, no nothing. Well, I understand there's a law. By the way, I looked around for a lawyer. I just didn't know what to do.
0: Yeah, you're not going to find a lawyer to pick this one up. And I'm going to tell you.
3: That's not my question. That's not my question.
0: Okay.
3: There is a law that says if you want to sue the police, you only have 6 months to do it.
0: No, that's not true. No, the law says that you have to make a claim within 6 months and let them know you intend on suing them. That is the claim period, not the lawsuit itself. Now, if you don't file the claim within 6 months, you're out of luck. Then you can't sue. But in your case, whether you made the claim or not, it doesn't matter. The police don't have to take fingerprints. They don't have to investigate whoever stole the car.
3: That's not why I wanted to sue. I wanted to sue them because instead of calling me.
0: Yeah, they do that all the time. Yeah, they have the car towed.
3: I know they do it all the time.
0: Somebody, yeah, and
3: they need to put a stop to that.
0: Yeah, well, good luck. But that's what they do. A car is deemed stolen and they just call the tow yard and have it taken out of there. What if there's no ID on the car? Okay. So now, you look at the license plate and see who's the registered owner, and the cops just don't do that. And no wonder an attorney, wouldn't take the case, because no attorney will take the case. I've been telling you, I've been practicing law for a very long time. And one of the things, that you have to know is, when they talk about the judicial system, right? The legal judicial system. I got news for you. Your legal position and what's right are not always the same. And here's what's going on with data brokers. Data brokers operate, completely within the law. Now, who's a data broker? 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

0: And welcome back. And this is Handle on the Law. Sue. Hello, Sue.
1: Hello. My question is, I live in a mobile park, and my neighbor have a vicious two dogs who bark all the time, and it's so noisy. I tried to talk to the manager, but she said she cannot do anything.
0: Sure, she can.
1: What can I do?
0: Sure, she can. You call animal control. Let's start with that.
1: Animal control.
0: Yeah, animal. Start with that. Start calling animal control.
1: Because of their barking.
0: Yeah, well, you want to go a little further than that. They're also threatening, too. And then what you end up doing, then it gets kind of crazy, is, you know, usually the managers do something, but the manager just wants to stay the hell out of it. And then what are you going to do? Move out? You've got the mobile home because you're paying ground rent, and they have a lot they have a lot of power on that one. Call animal control. And if it's really excessive, I'd call the police and keep on. I know they don't want to get into it, but you're saying that they're causing noise and noise and noise.
1: Yeah.
0: Police are going to tell you. Police are going to tell you that's a civil matter. We have nothing to do with it. And you're going to say it's excessive noise. That is not a civil matter. That's in violation of the law. You cannot make excessive noise. But you're going to have to call about 20 times. There has to be a record of it. And they're going to come out and they're going to tell the owner of the dogs, keep it quiet. The owner said, yes, you have to call again. Now, the reality is you're really stuck because can you get an injunction? Yeah, you can get a restraining order where the judge orders the dogs to not bark or the owner to keep the dogs from barking. And that's difficult. It's just a real bad, bad situation that there's no easy way out on this. You know, the law is sometimes very good at dealing with problems, right? You loan me $1,000. I don't pay you back. You sue me for $1,000. That's clear. The law does a great job with dealing with that. When it comes to your kind of situation, excessive noise, what is excessive? What's excessive to you is not excessive to anyone else. If you can get other people in the mobile home park to also complain and you all go to the manager, I mean, there's a bunch of things to do. None of them very easy. There's no easy answer on that. And I used to be able to say, you know what, just kill the dogs. But I can't say that anymore. Not even joking. Okay? Because I get too many emails. I can get in too much trouble. So don't kill the dogs. Now, can you have their vocal cords surgically removed? Yeah, I would think of that. I'd go that way. Sure. David. Hello, David.
2: Hello, Bill. How are you?
0: What can I do for you, David?
2: Well, I'm an employer, small business, and I had a 1099 worker that was out at one of the job sites sleeping, and then also he would hide in a section of the job and just not work, just hang out. So I terminated the relationship back in June, and then I guess he filed a workers' comp claim in July. I got a letter from an attorney in El Monte, you know, last month in October. But so now I'm thinking, what are my rights? Should I hire a private investigator?
0: Well, yeah, no, not even an investigator. You've got to defend it. Is you have an attorney, and it's based on what you say. It's pretty flaky. If he was a legitimate 1099 contract employee, or not even employer, 1099 contractor, and that's legitimate, then you're off the hook. They have to handle it themselves. Now, they can argue that you did something that was negligent, that caused them their injury, but that's outside of the employer-employee relationship. And so you basically have to defend and say, no, the guy's 1099 employee, and I'm not responsible. And so you got a workers' comp guy who's going after you. And, you know, what do you say? He's going to ask for some money. He's not going. It's interesting that he's making a claim against you because workers' comp claim goes against the work comp, the program itself. So, you know, you turn it over, you pay work comp, And if you have paid into work comp for the employee, you turn it over. But this is not an employee. So, yeah, you got to defend
2: right.
0: it. Yeah, you got to defend it. Okay. You should be okay, but you have no choice.
2: Should I hire an attorney?
0: I think you have to hire a lawyer on that, I think. I don't know if your insurance. Right, now, wait a second. Before you do that, let me ask you. You do have business insurance, right?
2: Yes, I do have workers' comp insurance, but he was never part of that.
0: No, I understand, but do you have E&O insurance? You have errors and omissions insurance? You have other insurance other than just straight workers' comp?
2: I have pollution liability, you know, CGLI. I have automobile liability, 1 mil. And then I have the workers' comp. Yeah.
0: You know what? Why don't you do this? Call your insurance agent to see if there's any coverage at all.
2: Okay.
0: Because there may be some, and I don't know your insurance policy. I don't know the language of it, but there may be a defense as to this kind of a claim before you start hiring anybody. Try that. Jackson. Hi, Jackson. You're up.
3: Yes, Mr. Handel. I just wanted to see if what kind of recourse I have here, if I have a lawsuit or not.
0: Okay, go ahead.
3: Well, I had obtained some documents, some internal memos from the police department showing that they are authorized and instructed to lie under oath, as well as seizing assets and police escalation. And they have these documents. It's pretty brutal. It's demanding that they do it. And if they don't lie under oath, they won't get their financial compensated by the city.
0: Yeah, where did you get these documents?
3: Oh, man, it was an anonymous insider from the same department that did all the bad things to me.
0: Okay, so an anonymous insider did that to you and then gave you the emails or gave you the written evidence that he was supposed to do that, otherwise he's not going to be paid. Do I have that right?
3: No, not quite. The police department did a bad stop on me and violated my rights. And the anonymous insider that's retired from there doesn't agree with the structures that protect us because they are instruments of exploitation, he said.
0: Yes.
3: They helped me get these documents.
0: Yes. Okay. And they stopped you for what?
3: A minor traffic violation, but it was escalated by a threat assessment that came from a Palantir system in his car. And that threat assessment took Facebook and scraped all kinds of social media and gave me a high risk assessment just because of dissent or having told people about some of their previous misconduct.
0: Yeah. How do they know you told them, Jackson? How did the police know that you told people? I'm sorry. You made it public. Where did you make it public, Jackson?
3: On my Facebook and on my Twitter account. I told them that the police had done to me, and they came out to my house and violated a lot of my rights. And then
0: what did they do at your house? What did they do to you? Yeah, Jackson, what did they do to you at your house?
3: Busted through my doors while I was gone, and they killed one of my cats and left it right where I would find it, took all my hard drives and my laptops.
0: Ooh, yeah, that's a problem. That's a problem. Yeah, that sounds like a very good case to me. It really does. I mean, you know, you've got the proof that they're supposed to violate your rights, and if they don't, they don't get paid. I can see the value of that case. What I'm going to suggest you do is go to my website, handleonthelaw.com. And explain this you'll probably talk to Mark, who is the lead attorney, and tell him that I talked to Bill, explain what happened, and I'm sure I'll get a call from Mark later on that day screaming at me, but that's okay. I'll take that hit from Mark. Okay. Not to worry about it. You just go ahead and explain your situation because it is a tremendous lawsuit. All right. That's it. We are done, guys. This is Handle on the Law.
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Well, another weekend to get some of those projects done around the home. Thanks for joining me. You're at home with Gary Sullivan, and, well, we got a list of things to work on today. So I invite you to step on in. Our phone number is 800-823-8255. That's 800-823-8255. Yesterday when we wrapped up the show, I was talking about a little homework assignment. Looking for some input today, so hopefully you have some. We started the show yesterday with the same question, and got some very good answers, and I think a few of us even learned a few things regarding subject matter wallpaper. And something we haven't talked on this show for a while, but I have felt a swing to a degree. Wallpaper big in the 30s and 40s and 50s and 60s and 70s, and it kind of just took a hiatus for a while. I think people were not just intimidated, but had bad experiences when they wanted to change the wallpaper. Getting it off the wall was tough. Maybe it wasn't properly applied, properly sized. Maybe there wasn't even a primer on the plaster or on the drywall. And I think it just got, a little overwhelming for a lot of people. And we kind of left it in the commercial buildings, but not so much in the homes. And then I would say probably about 15 years ago, I saw a little bump in it. And it was a little bump. And it went away fast. But I'm seeing some interest again. I feel like we're kind of starting to use it a little bit more than we used to. So my question is, and I'd love to have your feedback, would you consider wallpaper in your home, or are you just a total no-go? Does that intrigue you at all? Would you consider it? And then what would you consider in wallpaper? Are you consider subtle? Would you consider lavish, big flowers, big statements? Probably not going to do the whole room. Maybe you are, or is it just a feature wall? That's my question. Where do you stand on wallpaper? And then the other question is, did you have bad experiences of getting wallpaper off, and how did you get it off? And, I think, wasn't more than a couple, 2 or 3 months ago, I got into a thing about removing a border. And because that is dated, and I don't see that bouncing back or right now. Everything always comes around. But, have you had any trouble removing those, or you still have some in your home, or anyway, I'm curious on that. And I did have a couple of upstairs bedrooms from

0: probably 25 years ago. I don't know if it's been that long, but we had some border, and I have removed them. And it does. It really was. I mean, a little, what is it, a 10-inch wide strip of paper up? It's a, like a paper crown molding, right? It's up against the ceiling and the wall. And removing that really did. I know it's just a small little thing, but it really did update the look of that room. So looking for your input on that, and maybe we can all learn something together. Let me give you the phone number, and we'll also take your calls or what you're working on, and if you have any things you'd like to discuss in terms of how to get that done, we'd be happy to help you. Our phone number is 800-823-8255. Taking away other things we've talked about over the last couple weeks was the ventilation in our home, and especially in our attic areas. And we had a call last week, I think, about not having the ability to bring air into the attic. We had a ridge vent on a house, but couldn't find a soffit vent, so basically that was not getting the job done, which kind of reminded me is how many other people have a ridge vent on the house and the soffit vents show from the outside of the house. It's underneath the gutters. That's the fascia board. And then when it goes into the house, that's the soffit. And that's usually vented. If you have a ridge vent, that's where, even if the air is 90 degrees outside, that's where the cool air enters your house into the attic and pushes the hot air out. Ventilation is as important as insulation. And when after I got that call, I'm thinking, well, I wonder how many other people have a ridge vent with no soffits. But even more importantly, how many people have a ridge vent and then have soffits that aren't allowing air to come in? So what do you mean about that, Gary? I mean, it's got screening on it. It's got, you know, louver sometimes. Well, it's an easy answer. First of all, if you re-insulate an attic or maybe added some insulation, maybe somebody was up in the attic, did they cover those soffits with insulation by accident? I mean, it happens. Did somebody paint over the screening when they were painting the house? That happens. They don't realize how important that vent is. They just paint over it. Or I'll tell you another thing, wasp nest, flies, spiders, just kind of clog up the screens. And, you know, if that happens, you don't have good ventilation in your home. And I'm telling you, it's costing you money. So the assignment would be, let's take a look, right? First of all, if you can get somebody up in the attic or yourself, and there should be plastic or cardboard baffles, which are keeping the insulation over the house, not over the soffit, because that's away from the house. All right, so we want to have that open. So those plastic baffles are... cardboard is the chute that brings in the air, mixes it with the attic, and the hot air rises. It goes out the ridge vent. Bingo, bingo. You got it done. But they're clogged. No. So you got to get that insulation off the top. I don't know what you're going to do about if somebody's painted it. You might have to replace them. If they're just from flies and bugs and things like that, stiff scrub brush, stiff paint brush, anything along those lines would clean that up nicely. So that's another thing I'd like to talk about today. And then just some, you know, seasonal things that need to be changed in your house. We're certainly getting warmer in many parts of the country. So if we've been on winter mode of our ceiling fans. So in the wintertime, a ceiling fan pulls the air up doesn't blow it down on you. It pulls the air up, and it hits the ceiling, and then it pushes the hot air, because hot air rises, down into the room. That's great in the wintertime. Not so great in the summertime. We want to create that wind chill factor. We want it to blow down on us. And to get it to do that, it's got to be going in a counterclockwise pattern. And that can be changed usually on the fan. There'll be a little slide button to make the blades go the other way. But a quick way, if you are like me and you forget all the time which way that fan blade's going, is pretty easy to figure out. Stand underneath it. If you're getting a big old blast of wind when it's on high and you're standing underneath that fan, that's where you want to be right now. If you got it, you know, going high and medium and you don't feel anything, that's a winter setting. But you might want to change that out. Also, with warmer temperatures becomes a pattern, so does humidity. That becomes a pattern. For folks that live in areas where it's cold in the wintertime and very dry, some of us have humidifiers. We add water to the air. We add moisture to the air. Well, we don't want to do that now. So if you have a humidifier, a whole house, I'm sure if you had one in your bedroom, you probably already unplugged that and packed it up. But a whole house one right on the furnace itself or the air handler, make sure that is off and the damper is switched around. So if you follow a little copper line up there, that's the water line. There'll be a little valve. Turn that valve off. And then you'll find a little probably 6 or 8 inch round pipe coming off that humidifier. And it'll say winter. It'll say summer. And there'll be a little lever. Turn it to summer. And you're in the ball game. All right, let me give you the phone number. Happy to take your calls. Who's going to lead us off? How do you feel about wallpaper? It's 800-823-8255. Grab a line. Love to chat with you when you are at home with Gary Sullivan.
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Well, we're working around the home today, as we do each and every weekend. Thanks for joining me. You're at home with Gary Sullivan, talking about your home projects. And by the way, if you'd like to join us, it's 800-823-8255. Talking a little bit about wallpaper. If you are going to be a person that is a little interested in exploring that, I told you in the past we have problems with people removing this, usually because it's not properly applied. Remember, if you're applying wallpaper, you need to, some of them are pre-pasted, but you need to size it. At the very least, you need to properly prime the wall. And there's a group of specialty primers by Zinsser, and they got all kinds. They got a mold-resistant primer. They got oil stain blocking primers. So in other words, if you were painting like cedar, it has a lot of tannins in it. It has some of that cedar oil in it. You want to stop that or it'll migrate through your finished coat of paint. They've got a primer for that. It's a Zinsser oil. And they also, well, they have many, but they also have one called Shields. And Shields is a wonderful primer for a wall if you're going to put wallpaper on it. It functions as a sizing product where you can, when you have to remove or you want to remove or when you get tired of the wallpaper, it's going to allow that to come off very easily. And I highly recommend using the Shields. It also allows you to help position a paper. If it's a pre-pasted paper and you wet it, just the movement, it allows you to move and adjust that paper for a period of time. And it just makes the whole job easier at the beginning and at the end of its lifetime. So most hardware stores, big box stores carry the Zinsser brands. And you'll find that'll make your project go a lot easier. Also, while we're kind of in the decorating theme of things, I was talking also about how you can really change the whole decor of your home with little tiny things you don't usually pay any attention to. We talked about the wallpaper border. That's one of them. But the hardware, the knobs, the pulls, the handles on cabinetry. Wall plate switches is another. They make such a difference. Register plates, wall plate switches, knobs. Man, the biggest one that I found that makes, I think, the biggest is the registers. Most people, it seems like, unless you've redone it or you live in an older home, but say if you've had a home since the 70s, there's a very, very, very, very good chance that you either have just a standard white register or a standard brown register. Bingo, done. And nothing wrong with them. But after they're about 50, 60 years old, they get worn out. They get chips, and they just get nasty looking. And when you go into some stores, I mean, you can go to specific stores that really work on wall plates and registers and very fancy. Or some of the even big box stores, they're breadth of collection is much more than white and brown. I mean, you can get them in black now. You can get them in like an antique bronze. You can get them in a bronze. I mean, there's a lot of options. And if you really want to update the look of your house, there'll be an investment there, but it really does make a difference. And it takes no talent to change those out, right? Unless it's a big air return, you might have two screws to loosen, but a floor register, you know, just kind of sits in a hole where the duct work is. So consider that also.
Another thing is we transition, boy, I tell you, from cold to warm plumbing. And Paul Abrams is going to join us from Roto-Rooter, and we're going to talk a little bit about that, and we'll continue. You're at home with Gary Sullivan.

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0: right, back at it we go. You're at home with Gary Sullivan, tackling those projects around the home. And my guest now, Paul Abrams. He is the Director of Public Relations with Roto-Rooter. Paul, how are you?
1: I'm well, Gary. How are you today?
0: I'm loving springtime. How about you?
1: Oh, I'm loving it. I'm loving it a lot.
0: There you go. Except I'm coughing. I'm thinking it's allergies. We got a lot of pollen going on right now. So,
1: also, yeah, well, it could be worse. You could be like our friends in Chicago with, 10 inches of rain before April 16th.
0: I'll tell you what, it's nutty. Hey, speaking of water, that kind of talks about Roto-Rooter. You do water cleanup, you do plumbing issues, and it's springtime. Is there a seasonality to plumbing issues?
1: Totally. Yeah. You know, in spring, and you and I have talked about winter prep, and that's hard on your plumbing. But spring is a time when homeowners should look at it as, let's check everything out before the season, because it's easy to overlook stuff. The warm weather's here. We want to get outside and move around, but we can't ignore a few things that could develop into expensive problems later.
0: Okay. So if we're on the outside, I guess the old hose bib comes into play again. Didn't make preparations, maybe there's a split in the pipe, maybe you don't know about it, or if you've covered it, where are we with all that?
1: Yeah, you know, some folks have already uncovered those hose bibs for this season and gone ahead and put those hoses on and may not have paid very close attention to it. Other parts of the country, they're just pulling those styrofoam covers off now and having a look. But I'd caution you to, if you've already connected the hose, maybe go disconnect it, take a look at it, turn the faucet on and off a couple of times. Make sure it isn't running or dripping, because that indicates that faucet experienced some sort of freezing situation over the winter and it's damaged some internal parts. And that leak could not only waste a lot of water, but then come next fall and winter, it's going to freeze worse, and you're going to have compound your problems.
0: Right. You know, for folks that left the hose on, and then you've got, when you get that freezing in the hose, then you get freezing in the pipe, and then that pipe gets a little split in it, even though the faucet is turned halfway off or all the way off. And I guess what I'm trying to say is sometimes the split in that pipe that's leading to the hose bib is a big surprise.
1: It really is. You know, we hear from people all the time, well, I turned the faucet on, outside faucet on for the first time, and, you know, I didn't know, but water's running out of, the water supply pipe to it and draining down into the basement. Or into a room, you know, where that outside faucet is on the outside of that wall. And, if you're going out washing the car for the first time, you just hook everything up. Mm-hmm. You might come back into your house and find that you've got an indoor pool in your basement, or one of that front room might be flooding.
0: Sure. So disconnect the little styrofoam on the valve itself and check. I guess you'd see the leaking right away. I like it when you say turn it on and off a few times and see if it's leaking or not leaking. That's probably the best way to do it.
1: It really is. Go back and forth, and sometimes you might notice something on that third off turn that you didn't that didn't show itself on the first or second.
0: Sure. I guess the other thing, we've got some rain coming in this afternoon and then cooler temperatures again. And the sentry that watches our home from water is the sump pump. Talk to me about that. How long they last?
1: You're right.
0: What do we need to do?
1: That sump pump is your first line and last line of defense for your home when it comes to flood risk. And, it's one of those things that we take for granted, and it's a very comforting feeling when you hear that sump pump running and but it's a good idea to go down there and watch it run. Make sure everything is doing what it's supposed to be doing. If you haven't tested it yet this year and your area hasn't had a lot of rain, I'd recommend getting a 5-gallon bucket of water or run a garden hose through the basement window and fill that sump pit. And make sure that the pump turns itself on, pumps away most of the water, then turns itself off again. And don't do it once, just kind of like what we were talking about, outdoor faucet. Do it two or three times and just make sure that it's going to do the job for you. And while you're in there, you know, put on some gloves and scrape out any pebbles or get a wet dry vac and suck away any mud or debris that's down there, cobwebs and things. Mm. You know, I have the opposite problem at my house, Gary. The sump pump might run 5 or 6 times a year, maybe.
0: Really?
1: And people don't realize that a dry sump pump can fail too.
0: It's,
1: you know, those seals are designed to stay wet.
0: Right.
1: And, you know, because that pump is submerged if you have that type, which is the most common type.
0: Right.
1: And if you have a dry pit and it's been sitting there collecting cobwebs, what happens is if you've, you know, had some mud and debris in there and it's high enough, you know, an inch or so, that that mud can harden. It'll stop that impeller from turning in the sump pump. And then when you do get water in there, it isn't going to work for you.
0: Yeah. And then the other hand of that, Paul, is if you have a sump pump and you think it's, you know, it's running, it turns on and then it shuts off and then it turns right back on and shuts right back off. Maybe a check valve's needed. You know, that's not good for the pump either. And
1: it isn't.
0: And getting that repaired is certainly going to extend the life. Life of a sump pump, what, 10 years, and don't push it after that, huh?
1: Yeah, I wouldn't push it beyond 10. You know, I was looking at mine just the other day, and it was installed in 2019, but mine doesn't run very often. Mm-hmm. But at that 10-year mark, I'm not going to take any chances. I'm going to go ahead and replace it. It's a good Zoller pump, and, you know, we love Zoller pumps. They're just hardy, but don't push your luck. You know, these things work hard, and they take a lot of punishment. So at 5 to 7 years, if your sump pump runs a lot, and I've had houses where it seemed like the pump was coming on, you know, every couple of minutes, even in July and August, you know, maybe
0: really?
1: I had a
0: high water table
1: spring or something. I don't know, but we had a lot of groundwater, and that pump, twice I had to replace a pump at 5 years, not because it was on my timetable, because it failed.
0: You know, a lot of sump pumps have really gone to the smart end of things, where it notifies you and it can test itself and things like that. And I'm also just amazed at how many people don't have backup sump pumps.
1: Yeah. You know, that's especially if you keep, you know, family items, photos and things in your basement, or, your basement is finished. But think about it this way. Your water heater and your furnace is down there. You don't want damage to those expensive items either. So having a backup system just makes good sense. And there's so many really good backup sump systems. As you said, they're smart. They'll notify you. They'll send a text to your phone, some of them, letting you know you've got water. So if you're away from home, you don't just have to depend on a local alarm going off. If you're not home to hear it, it's not going to do you much good.
0: So yeah, it'll tell you that, hey, your backup pump's been activated. Just thought I'd let you know.
1: yeah. You can call a neighbor, say, here's my garage code. Do what you can. I'll be there as soon as I'm able.
0: I'll tell you that's a comforting thing to have that ability to get that information.
1: It is. You know, we're fortunate that these smartphones with great apps the plumbing industry has done a good job in recent years of making their devices smart. And we're testing and marketing a number of smart devices that will work with a Roto-Rooter app. And we'll probably be rolling those out nationally, hopefully by the end of the year, once we've decided the ones that we think are the best.
0: Sure.
1: Or the ones worth attaching our name to.
0: Excellent. The most forgotten drain pipes in the entire house is the floor drain. I had the call today. A smell in the basement. Well, we're not running the air conditioning. And some people listening right now say, well, what's that got to do with the floor drain? No water, right?
1: When they dry out, it's a trap. If you, you know, you see that floor drain and it's built the same way your kitchen sink drain is. So if you look beneath there, you've got that U-shaped pipe called a P-trap. And there's one of those beneath your floor drain, too. So that trap, if it's dry, then those sewer gases and drain gases can come up into your basement and into your home. And that's what you're smelling. But if it's filled with water, that's why they call it a trap. It traps the gases and it prevents it from entering your home. So it's a good idea this time of year to, you know, some floor drains are very active with water and things. But if you're smelling those odors, go through and fill them with a half gallon of water or so.
0: Sure.
1: And better yet, pour a gallon through it and exercise that drain and let it clear out anything that might be in it. And if it does back up and or it's draining slowly, you should deal with that too. Get yourself a hand crank snake or something and see if you can get the, the clog out of it. Or if you need professional help, we're always available. But yeah, deal with those drains. Smelly drains are an indication that they're dry and you need to fill them with water.
0: That's right. That's right. And of course, if you don't listen to Paul from Roto-Rooter, you guys have water cleanup services too.
1: We sure do, and it's a very busy time for us in, in several cities, in Cleveland and Chicago and Minneapolis has had just a lot of rain this spring. So, you know, and it's often, you know, we're buying sump pumps at Roto-Rooter by the pallet in the cities. And we are replacing a lot of pumps, and then we're dealing with the water damage that's left behind and helping those homeowners get their lives back in order.
0: Right, right. Paul, also, your website, just spend a minute or two and tell people that, because there's a lot of good information to help folks with their plumbing projects at rotorooter.com.
1: That's right. You know, there's videos, there's blogs, there's so much information. If you're a do-it-yourselfer and you're inclined to handle some of these smaller projects on your own, there's great information at rotorooter.com that'll help you accomplish that. And our YouTube channel, Roto-Rooter TV, has a lot of DIY videos that'll show you how to handle some of these issues on your own. And if you get in over your head, we're your backup. We're always available 24/7 to assist our customers. But we believe in giving them information, our customers' information, to empower themselves and look after their homes responsibly.
0: Sure, sure. And I think some plumbing projects have become a little bit easier over the years. And with your information on your website, maybe there's some projects a homeowner can tackle. So I certainly appreciate the information you have on your website. 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And Paul, thanks for joining us today. I appreciate it.
1: My pleasure, Gary. I hope everybody has a great weekend.
0: You do the same. Thank you. Take care. All right. Our phone number, if you'd like to jump on board, is 800-823-8255. And you can join us. Bob will be up, and you're at home with Gary Sullivan.
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0: All right, back at it. We thank Paul for joining us today. And if you would like to jump on board, happy to talk about your home project. Our number, 800-823-8255. And Joe, welcome.
9: Good morning, Gary.
0: Morning.
9: I have a couple questions, if I can sneak them in. The first one is on paint stripping. I'm going to put on UGL Drylock in my basement, and I need to strip the floor and the wall. You used to talk a lot about the Blue Bear product, I believe that's what it's called. And then lately you've been promoting Dumond. It's not lead paint. And in fact, I already bought some of the Blue Bear. I just, several years ago, I just never got around to this project. I've been procrastinating.
0: If you got it, go ahead and use it. I had a relationship for years with Dumond. And when they had the peel away product for removing lead based paints. And that was pretty much all they had, to be honest with you. And then Blue Bear had a soy oil that did, I would say, most latexes, enamels, the whole eco-friendly paint removers can be a little confusing because of the generations of different types of paint. A lot of times people say, oh, I got this eco-friendly paint. It doesn't work. It doesn't work on certain kinds of paints. moved over to DeMond because they have several things. They have like four or five different stripping compounds for different types of paint. It too gets confusing, but they got an inexpensive test kit where they have little samples of the different types of paint stripper. So that's why I've made that transition.
9: Okay. But so the quality of Blue Bear, in your opinion, is still as strong. And,
0: yeah, if it's
9: And it'll be a good product.
0: It's a good product, or I wouldn't have recommended it back in the day.
9: Yeah.
0: But
9: okay.
0: There really is a lot of different. It gets so confusing, Joe. DuMont did something really smart. They came up with this test kit so that you'll be successful. You test the four different paint strippers, and you buy the one that works the best. Okay. But if you've got floor paint, it's probably an oil-based floor paint. And my feeling is Blue Bear will do a good job with it.
9: All right. Good deal. This other question, I've been listening to you for years, and I do call occasionally. Mm-hmm. I've never heard anyone with this problem. Okay. And it's not a big one, but it's the front porch stoop. If I'm describing that correctly, where the you have concrete on top, 3 inches thick, and everything's great. And then you have a brick underneath it, and it's about a foot high. And it's actual brick. It's not, fake or a facade. The face of the brick is cracking and breaking off. The house is about 40 years old.
0: Okay.
9: And I'm talking like a good almost, 3/4 to an inch of this brick is just, been chipping and falling off.
0: Right.
9: What I'd like to do is repair it, and then I'm just going to paint it over dark brown or black, just to, have it all look the same.
0: Sure.
9: I'm thinking of using the rock patch. I believe that's what it's called from dice coating.
0: The dice coating one, yeah.
9: That's what I'm thinking of, or should I just mix up some quick-crete, mortar and trowel it on and just go that route?
0: That can work also. Where is the brick again? I know the stoop, but where's the brick? Is it at the base of the steps?
9: Yes. So you have the concrete. It's like a 6x9, concrete floor top, and then the brick is underneath the concrete.
0: Okay.
9: And like I said, it's about a foot high.
0: Okay. So cosmetically, it looks bad. It's not a structural issue.
9: Correct. Yeah, okay. Exactly.
0: Right. Well, so the advantages of the rock patch is it's non-cementitious. It is a high acrylic resin coating that is thick like concrete and functions like concrete. High, PSI on the patch, no mixing. It bonds well because concretes don't like to bond together. Easy to apply, more expensive, but it's got those advantages. On the other hand, if you wanted to get one of the Quikrete specialty products, they have one. It's in a little 3-pound zipper bag, plastic zipper bag. You literally add water to it, knead it, and just apply it. It's got the bonding agent in it also. More than half the cost. And it, too, for cosmetically, will work. So, the rock patch is a little bit easier. But they'll both work fine.
9: Okay, thank you.
0: All right, you bet. Thank you much. I appreciate the call. If you'd like to join us, do so. It's 800-823-8255. And Dora, and then John, you'll be next. We'll continue at home with Gary Sullivan.

gave his only begotten Son, that whoever believes in him shall not perish, but have eternal life. What if today you and I could talk voice to voice and you could ask me anything? You are listening to the Jesus Christ Show.

0: It is the Jesus Christ Show. I am your holy host. Happy to be with you this Sunday, as I am with you every single Sunday, answering your questions and talking about the things that truly matter in life, and of course, the afterlife. I encourage you to be bold and brave and go to the phone with your theology question dealing with God, religion, spirituality, worldviews, of course, the Bible. Or if you've got life issues, we'd love to talk to you as well. They come and go, and if things have gone bad, they can get better. But I'd like to talk to you as well. The number anywhere in the U.S. of A. is 800-520-1534. That's 800-520-1534.
1: That it is better to give than to receive. Very true. That focuses on that that place where people want to hoard what they have or just pile up the things that they've been given. And I didn't want them to do that. I wanted to get in the mindset to change people from that place of going, well, gosh, if I continue to get more, just get more, then I'll be better off. I wanted people to see things differently. I want you to see things differently. But there is this kind of false balance. Have you gotten to the point where you have a hard time receiving? When someone comes to you with something, a gift, something they want to do nice for you, do you have a hard time receiving that? Yes, it is better to give than receive. But if nobody receives, then no one can give. And throughout the years, there seems to be this pattern where people get to a place where you can't receive. You're embarrassed about receiving. It's easier for you to give. But now this switches the whole dynamics, because now you get to a place where you're only blessed if you give. In your mind. And because of that, giving starts becoming something else than just plain giving. Now there's strings attached. Now it's about how you feel when you give rather than the recipient. And these are the places I don't want you to live in. I don't want you to sit in these places where it's about your pride or just about the gift you gave or any of these things. This exchange is one of great beauty. And it's one that I want you to experience on both ends, to know the intense one.

wonderfulness and selflessness of giving and the beauty of receiving. Receiving is one of those things that sometimes you kind of push out of the way. It's just easier if you're the one giving, right? Just easier if you go ahead and, you know, you'll take the burden on. You'll, whatever it might be, the gift, maybe you're driving in the carpool over and over again. Yeah, it's just easier if you do it. No one else does it. But if you truly receive a blessing by giving, aren't you hoarding that blessing by not allowing people to give to you? Sounds strange, but it's true. Being in that active place of receiving allows someone else the opportunity of that blessing to experience, you know, giving away, doing something in kindness to bless someone else. So today I want you to think about that. Yes, I know. You're very good at giving. But how good are you at actually receiving so that someone else will be blessed? There's improper forms, places to be in mentally and emotionally and spiritually when it comes to giving. If you remember in Luke 6:34, it says, if you lend to those whom you expect to receive, what credit is that to you? Even sinners lend to sinners in order to receive back the same amount. So to get to that place where you're learning to receive, that it's not about just an exchange of goods or, wow, you're going to get something back for what you're giving. That's not what I want. I don't want this calculator or tally sheet in your head of how to give and how to receive. You shouldn't give waiting for a certain something to come back. And you shouldn't receive with the burden of having to pay back in the context of a gift. God gives you the free gift of salvation should you receive it. But even in this act of giving, even in the act of salvation, something you couldn't earn if you wanted to, you still have to receive it. You still play that part in having to receive the gift that is created and that sits before you. This relationship between me knocking on the door of your heart and you actually opening up the door is an important one. Are you going to learn how to be a recipient? Is there something that gets in your way, whatever you want to call it, pop psychology calls it self-esteem, whatever it is. There's something that gets in your way that makes you feel that you're not worthy of receiving. Because if I say that you're worthy of receiving, that should be enough. If I tell you that you were worthy, that is enough. So as you go throughout the days from here forward, when somebody asks or offers to do something, do you always step in and say, no, I got it? Do you block them from being able to receive the blessing of giving because you don't want to receive? There are partnerships in these things. This concept of giving, the importance of giving. Don't steal someone's blessings because you always want to be the one in that seat. Don't steal someone's blessings because you feel like you're not worthy somehow. I'll determine who's worthy. What I want from you is to be in that give and take mindset, that
place of balance where you love and you are loved, where you give and you receive. Moses, among others in Scripture, weren't ready to receive. If you remember, Moses did everything he could. You can remind yourself in Exodus 3. He did everything he could to not accept what the Father was trying to ask of him and really give to him. He fumbled around and said, oh, it's not me who you want, and who am I that you should use me? And all that time, that kind of humility on the surface that humans are wont to do, that oh, why would you want me? No, the fact that God came to you, the fact that God calls you, is all you need to know that you're worthy of that in his eyes. When I call you to something, when I knock on your heart, the proper response is to receive. And Moses, among others, didn't know what to do with that. But you have to get to that place of ease and confidence, not in an ugly, sinful way, but in a way that glorifies God, that glorifies God's desire to give. And just as you are created in God's image with intellect, will, emotion, the desire to create, you also have that and should have that desire to give. But in order to properly have that balance in place, to be able to give, someone has to be able to receive. You shouldn't always be the recipient. You shouldn't always be the giver. And in that balance lies the true beauty and the art of receiving.

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0: 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I am your holy host. Happy to be with you this Sunday, as I'm with you every single Sunday, right here, answering your questions and talking about the things that truly matter in life. 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
1: Hi.
0: Hi.
1: Glad you could take my call.
0: My pleasure. What's going on?
1: Well, I'm just kind of in a quandary. I've been married for about 10 years. And me and my wife have, got along great early on, and now it's developed more kind of into roommate status, and we haven't been intimate in about 3 or 4 years.
0: Oh, goodness.
1: Yeah, and I don't know how to turn it around, and I'm kind of the passionate one. You know, I try to do the romance and all that stuff, and she's just cold to that, and I'm not tooting my own horn, but I'm, I'm an attractive man, and so I just don't know what's healthy and what I should, where you draw the line or what, you know?
0: Well, and would you consider your home a Christian home?
1: Yeah.
0: Okay, so you're both believers?
1: Yeah.
0: Okay. And you say 3 or 4 years ago, did it like kind of trickle out?
1: Yeah, it kind of trickled out. I mean, we had our ups and downs in our relationships, like any couple does and everything like that. And then it just kind of disappeared and never been able to get that part back. I mean, okay. We get along great as friends. We go out and do things together. We go on vacations together, but the physical part is non-existent.
0: Hmm. And, you know what? I want to talk to you more about this because I think it's a bigger issue than some people may think. And the fact that you were so bold to call in, and a lot of men wouldn't, in this case, I really want to take a look at a couple of things and ask you some questions. Can you stick around for a moment? Okay, hold on, and then when we come back, I'll ask you a couple more questions.

Clay Travis, Buck Sexton, Sean Hannity, Jesse Kelly, and me, Glenn Beck. We all play here on 1090, The Patriot. Seattle's real news, real talk.

0: Brief.
1: It is the Jesus Christ Show. I am your holy host. Happy to be with you this Sunday, as I'm with you every single Sunday, right here answering your questions and talking about the things that truly matter in life and the afterlife. I encourage you to be bold and brave. Go to the phone with your theology questions or life situation questions anywhere in the U.S. of A. Dial 800-520-1534. That's 800-520-1534. We were talking with Scott. Scott, you still with us?
2: Yes.
1: You were saying that you've been married for 10 years?
2: Yeah, about 10 years.
1: Okay, and the past four or so?
2: About three or four years.
1: Your wife has slowly had less and less interest in sex. And you say, other than that, the relationship is great. You guys, you know, go out, you see movies, you hang out together, you go on vacations together, but no sex.
2: Right.
1: Has your wife prior had any medical issues at all or changed medications or anything like that?
2: Well, yeah, I mean, she's had some medications when it comes to things such as fibromyalgia and things of that nature, which could be a contributing factor. She has some hormone issues and some sleep issues and so forth. But she's never been, a real sexual type of creature.
1: So going into this marriage, when you guys were first married, she wasn't even terribly interested in sex, or?
2: Yeah, she was, but not she wasn't a wildcat like some of the ladies I'd had in the past.
1: Wow. Well, okay. Okay, you know. Scott. That might be filed under TMI, maybe, but I appreciate the insight. The reason why I ask these things, this is not a medical show, of course. We look at the spiritual aspects of things and from a biblical and mainstream Christian perspective. But I ask those things because all of that kind of points to the direction of, where one might look for answers in something like this. Now, when it first started, you say 3 or 4 years ago, what would be the excuse or the response to you becoming amorous and approaching her sexually? Would she just shut you down cold? I have a headache. I've got to rearrange my sock drawer. What kind of response would she have?
2: It would just be just about anything. It would be, not feeling well, too much stress at work, those kind of things. Even when we get away on vacations or whatever, it seemed to always land on her cycle, so to speak.
1: Mm-hmm.
2: Those kind of issues that she would come up with. And, we've been rebuilding our relationship slowly. Like I said, we've had some ups and downs. And
1: okay, well, what are those ups and downs? When you say you're rebuilding, what are you rebuilding? What was torn down or broken?
2: Well, I have a son from a previous marriage that lived with us for a bit. Not a previous marriage, but a previous girlfriend. And,
1: uh-huh.
2: and that caused a little bit of differences of opinion. Years ago, I used to drink. I repented, and I haven't drank in years and stuff like that. So there were some of those issues that
1: What kind of drinker were you? Were you a mean drunk?
2: I'm sloppy.
1: Sloppy, okay.
2: Yeah.
1: An embarrassing drunk, okay?
2: Yeah.
1: And and that was done in front of her quite often?
2: She bore witness to that, but at the same time, she loves me and
1: sure.
2: I loved her, and I went and took care of that, and she's always been supportive of that. And that isn't the issue certainly now. That's some time ago.
1: Okay.
2: And
1: the reason why I bring that up, though, Scott, so you know, is that sometimes in relationships, you get in different modes. And let's say of course she loves you, you love her, and she's in that mode of taking care of you when you're sloppy drunk. And it takes her energy and all of those things. That sometimes the resentment builds up, and then when you're well, your partner can become quite distant. Still working through those things and those memories, or gosh, I remember this or that, as they one start to learn the new you and how the new you works and the healthy you works. and right. all of those things, and they can be resentful of, well, how come you didn't do it sooner, or do you not care? There's a lot of things. The fibromyalgia, the illnesses, let's put it that way, the illnesses that you named, four or five of them actually, that might play a part, or even hormones. Specifically, some of them deal with pain, some of them do not. Does she ever comment about pain?
2: Oh, yeah. She's in pain quite a bit, and so on. But I don't think that would be necessarily the reason behind it. I guess my concern is, you know, I'm married.
1: Fibromyalgia, does that manifest itself in pain?
2: Yes.
1: Okay.
2: Yeah.
1: And that's been since you...
2: That's been pretty much the whole marriage.
1: Okay, and the hormone thing, that concerns me quite a bit. The hormone, you said there was hormone issues, and is she on medication?
2: Yeah, to some degree. I mean, she didn't take the estrogens and stuff like that because the cancer was in her family and so forth, but she takes some different medications, which could affect that.
1: Absolutely. Not only could, but probably do. I mean, there's a lot to it. And the reason why I wanted to kind of hear that stuff, because... Those things, you need to see a medical doctor and see how this plays. And she's got to have interest in doing that because she's going to have to play a big part. Scripturally, the reason why we didn't go straight to scripture, because I could tell that there was something underlying. There's some other concerns as well. But I would encourage you to read 1 Corinthians chapter 7, and it goes through the concept of the principles for a married life. And one of those things in verse 5 talks about not depriving one another of sex when you're married.
2: Right.
1: You should never deprive each other of sex except for times of prayer and menstruation, period.
2: Right.
1: So, and I know sometimes people have headaches. It doesn't matter. Coming together and having that time to be together is very important for both men and women, and it's healthy. So it sounds to me like this is beyond just celibacy, or her not being interested, and it sounds like beyond just the spiritual needs and the things that I mentioned in 1 Corinthians 7, is that there are some medical issues that need to be addressed. And the thing about sex, when you're married, there's a partnership. That partnership, Scott, is something that you've built along with your wife, and you build it up, and you say you're a good-looking man. I'm sure she's a beautiful woman, and those are the things that first brought you together, and you see different things in each other, and it's exciting, and you engage in this wonderful God-given union that is only for you guys. It's intimate. And it's connective, and it's beautiful, and all those things. But outside of the picture, it's like watching people dance without music. It looks silly. And if people thought about what they were doing when they dance, it becomes silly. But when you're just feeling the music and letting yourself go, it's wonderful. So similarly, so is sex in marriage. That when you let yourself go and you're so connected, then you just react and you do and you enjoy. But if you start to parse it or intellectualize it or make too much out of it, it becomes awkward and weird. So when there's a space of time of any kind, let alone 3 or 4 years, re-engaging that part of your life will be strange, and not exciting like when you were first married strange, where you're learning about each other's bodies and wants and desires and things like that. It becomes a new type of strange, because whether you believe it or not, whether you're good looking, she's good looking, whether you've been with people in your past or she's been with people, it doesn't matter. There's still that desire to be accepted by your partner. And in the back of your head, the thought, well, did I do something to make her not want me? Or her thinking, well, I've gone through, hormone issues and medical issues, and I don't know, maybe she has scars or doesn't, or body has changed. And there's a new awkwardness that comes to play in the situation, and so, you know, it's going to be awkward. And I think in order to bring that back, one, I think sharing times of intimacy in scripture and prayer and things like that is a great start. Two, to get into some counseling, possibly with a pastor, to help guide you guys back into that part of your lives. And three, and very important, is to go seek medical help and sit down with a doctor and really go, not just for the aches and pains or for the things that she's going through, but you go in with her and talk about the fact that you guys aren't having sex, that you guys aren't coming together and having that part of your life, because the resentment is already going to be wedged in there at this point, no matter how kind you are, no matter how kind she is. And it's going to take a little bit to kind of break that and not feel weird about it and just make it natural and normal again and part of your relationship, which is where it should be and needs to be. If you get to that point, it can be a huge problem in a relationship. And, God bless you for standing by her and not taking the easy way out and looking for, other sexual partners and so on. The world would say, oh yeah, you deserve it. Go do it. You got it. And partially, she is abandoning the marriage, and I get that. But to stand firm and strong in your convictions and look at this as an opportunity of growth and newness in the relationship can be very wonderful and exciting. It's just going to need some outside help to get you to that point. So you read that homework that I gave you in 1 Corinthians chapter 7. You pray on what your next step is. You pray with your wife. You find pastoral counseling or somebody that can help bring those issues together about reigniting that. And you find medical help to figure out what is going on and how some of the medications or the hormone balance or imbalance or these types of things are affecting her desire to be with you sexually.

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0: It is the Jesus Christ Show. I am your holy host. Happy to be with you this Sunday, as I am with you every single Sunday, right here answering your questions and talking about the things that truly matter in life. 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
1: Leslie, welcome to the Jesus Christ Show.
2: Thank you. Question about your forgiveness policy.
1: Okay. A policy? That sounds very formal. That sounds like the DMV. Okay.
2: That I'm not.
1: Okay.
2: I'm afraid that I will get to heaven. And I will finally get the justice that I so very much want that I don't get here. And all that person has to do is apologize. And that's it. That's it, you know?
1: Well, that sounds like it, that it's it. And a lot of people struggle with that with Christianity. That's like, well, so Hitler, all he had to say is Jesus is God, and then it's all forgiven. It's not.
2: No, that's just more generic. I'm talking about personal. I mean, I'm the one that is the victim here, and if he asks for forgiveness, I don't want to forgive him.
1: Do you remember your birth?
2: No.
1: Can I tell you something? And your mom, your mom may tell you this, your mom may not tell you this. It was painful as hell. But you don't remember that, do you?
2: Oh, well, I've had a child.
1: Okay. Oh, but I'm saying your birth.
2: No.
1: Now, your child doesn't remember their birth, do they?
2: I'm sure.
1: But
2: no.
1: But you haven't forgotten, have you?
2: No.
1: So if your child came to you and said, I don't know what your problem is, Mom, birthing was easy. You'd look at them like, oh, what are you talking about? Nah, coming into this world was a piece of cake. I don't even remember any of it. But from the different perspective, you're saying it's nothing. God's saying, I sent my only begotten son to be tortured, ridiculed, and die on a cross so that you could be saved. And you're saying that forgiveness is too easy? Just because you're not making the payment the way you think it should be made, make no mistake, the payment is being made. And it isn't easy. It may be...
2: I'm lost, honestly.
1: Well, what I'm saying is it may be simple in process.
2: To apologize?
1: Yeah, to apologize, to do those things. That act is simple. But it doesn't make it easy.
2: Oh, if your life is on the line and you're going to jump in that lake of fire, oh, come on. yeah, it's real easy.
1: But it's not, and you can't make it then. It's already been done. Judgment is prior to death. That decision you make is prior.
2: You don't
1: make it once you're looking at the lake of fire.
2: When do you make it?
1: You make it prior to death.
2: When you're standing in line?
1: No, prior to death. If you die, it's like this. You can't make the decision to shoot a gun after you've shot it. When you die, the bullet's already left.
2: Oh, I see. I'm thinking your second death.
1: No. You don't stand before God and now you get judged, but that's the judgment is different. A lot of people get those confused.
2: I got confused.
1: It's almost like the standing before the court now, but what the crime has already been done and it's already been recognized by God.
2: Thank you.
1: So that's all.
2: Okay.
1: And it will be taken care of. It's not like you get, everyone's going to stand before God and then make the decision because then it's easy.
2: Yes, that's what I'm saying. Yes, it's very easy.
1: No, people will still be accountable for their decision while they were alive. That's what the unpardonable sin is in Scripture. It's rejecting God unto death. After death, you don't get a do-over. You don't get to go, oh, now I get it. Because you have all the opportunity to receive God and to understand it now, prior to death.
2: Okay.
1: So basically you forfeit it. You say, no, I don't care. But you can't say, I know this looks like a real gun. I know everything about it. It looks like a real gun, feels like a real gun. But I'm going to point it at someone and shoot it. And then once you kill them, go,
2: I guess that was a real gun.
1: Yeah, you don't get to do, that's not the way it works.
2: Oh,
1: And it's that confusion that I think a lot of people stumble on. So I'm happy to have cleared that up for you, even though the path might have been a longer one for you.

0: 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I am your holy host. Happy to be with you this Sunday, as I'm with you every single Sunday, right here answering your questions and talking about the things that truly matter in life, and of course, the afterlife. 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
1: Hi, Jesus.
0: Hi, Ryan. How can I help you?
1: My name is Brian, but I don't really care.
0: What's that?
1: My name is Brian with a B.
0: Oh, okay, Brian.
1: It doesn't matter. I want to start off by saying I am an atheist, but I ask this question from my mindset about a couple years, or I only decided to call myself an atheist a year and a half ago. I was a Christian my entire life.
0: Okay.
1: So this question I'm asking is from my Christian mindset.
0: Okay.
1: And it's about how we know what is good and the goodness of Yahweh or Jehovah or God.
0: Mm-hmm.
1: And in terms of hearing a voice, and it's a question I've always asked myself in childhood, and I never got a good answer. So I just recently found your show, and I want to know what you would say.
0: Okay.
1: And it revolves around, if I heard a voice that said, "This is God, you know, kill your parents," how do we know what is good to do? Because, you know, we hear the story in the Old Testament about, now it escapes me the actual names because I've been reading a lot, Isaac.
0: Abraham and Isaac. Mm-hmm.
1: And, you know, growing up, I always thought that story was about, you know, following what God tells you to do. And in the end, it works out okay. But, as I got older, I realized, well, he had to be okay with that.
0: It's pretty horrible sounding, isn't it?
1: Yes. And I was a liberal, or I guess I was a liberal Catholic. And so for much of my adulthood,
0: mm-hmm.
1: or teen years in adulthood, we were led to believe that the Old Testament isn't as true as the New Testament.
0: That certainly is not the stance of this program.
1: Well, that's what I've been hearing that. And actually, when I reread the New Testament a couple years ago, I realized that I think my liberal Catholic friends and family didn't understand the New Testament, because I actually read a Jesus that believed that his father was the Jehovah of the Old Testament. But the problem was, I believed in, when I reread the Old Testament, before mm-hmm. I reread the New Testament, I saw a God that was not good. And I know I'm not supposed to judge.
0: No, that's okay. I think it's a very human and real response. Because you're opening up a whole bunch of different areas that are all wonderful, and we could talk about them forever in just their little bits, let alone all together. And I just don't want to open up too many things that we forget to go back and look at them.

0: Right.
1: One thing that you might have missed in the story of Abraham and Isaac that is very interesting and quite telling about the mindset of Abraham at the time is that he says, I and the boy will return to the guys at the bottom of the hill. So he is going up in his mind to kill his child for God. Yet he says, I and the boy will return. So either he believes that God is not going to make him do it, mm-hmm. or that God will resurrect the boy. Either way, he had faith in God to fulfill it, and that God wasn't calling him to kill his son for the sake of killing his son. So there's more to it than just this sort of game God's playing.
0: Okay.
1: But it's a necessity that Abraham needed to get to a place in his life that could not be received in any other way. And men do it with their male children all the time. Men are constantly pushing their male children into situations that would, freak out others that are watching, but they're doing it to get them to a mindset that will protect them later in life. So I will say that for you to go back and reread and look at some of the subtleties in that interaction that are different. Two, I would say that you need to look at the Old Testament and the New Testament in a different light. If you look at your journey as a human being, Brian, and you say, gosh, when I was this old, I dealt with my parents this way, and they dealt with me this way, and then when I was this old, I dealt with my parents this way, and they dealt with me this way. Don't think of the Bible as just these pages, because it's not one book. It's put into a book form so that you can read it easy. But really, you're looking over 66 plus books written over a span of 1400 years by about 40 authors on three different continents in three different languages in times of peace and times of war by peasants and kings alike that all point to one truth. Now, that's more than just a book. And you have to see it as kind of a timeline of history. This is the world growing and dealing with their maker. So, for instance, your parents might have swatted your behind when you were a kid or reprimanded you in a way that they would never do when you were 10, 11, 12, 13. And likewise, they reprimanded you and dealt with you when you were 10, 11, 12, and 13 differently than they did when you were 14, 15, 16, and 17, and so on and so forth. And as you grow, your parents deal with you differently. If you look at Scripture as God the Father being a parent, and then the world as a child, you will see that God deals with that child differently as they grow. Mm-hmm. And that's why it seems like, he's a heinous beast at one point of Scripture, and then this loving God at another point. It's all stemming from love, and it's all in context of the proper raising of the child, which is humanity. And if you look back at your growing up, you'd see the same patterns in your own parents, the way they dealt with you, because they had to wipe you behind and they had to make you quiet and they didn't get any sleep and they did all these things. And it was about that process of growing, and they were trying to train you to walk and to talk and all of these things, that the process is the same in Scripture, and people don't tend to see it that way. And therefore God looks like a vengeful, angry God. No, God is teaching quite differently at the beginning, mm-hmm. because that's the need of the young world and the place where the young world was. And if you read some of the things that the young world wanted, it's quite petulant and childlike as well.
0: Right.
1: You know, they get manna, they get fed, and it's like, well, I don't want bread from heaven anymore. I want quail. I'm tired of walking. It's been 40 years. And it's just that same concept, and it kind of makes it come alive a little differently. And
0: so, with that in mind, then, it sounds like you're saying, and I wonder what, it's almost along the same lines, the rules that Yahweh gave or Jehovah gave, it sounds like they can be fluid in terms of whether it's the thread, mixing of thread, or even homosexuality.
1: Well, there is. Most certainly. There's huge, huge studies on just those things alone and the fluidity of the teachings, and at what point what does become fluid and what doesn't. So hold on, and I want to talk about that and a little more about defining what is good and what's not.
0: Okay, great.

0: train.
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0: It is the Jesus Christ Show. I am your holy host. Happy to be with you this Sunday, as I'm with you every single Sunday right here, answering your questions and talking about the things that truly matter in life, and of course, the afterlife. I encourage you to be bold and brave and go to the phone with your theology questions or life situation questions anywhere in the United States. Dial 800-520-1534, 800-520-1534. We were chatting with Brian. Brian, you still there?
1: Hi, Jesus, yeah.
0: One of your questions, as you went through a bunch of different things, the fact that God seems one way in the beginning of the book and then another way at the ending, and seems mean as Gehenna at the beginning, and then he kind of relaxes a little bit, and all of these things. But also, and you brought up some things dealing with, well, okay, following God's will and following what is righteous is all fine and dandy, but if there's not a list, then how do we know? And quite frankly, in Scripture, things do change.
1: Right.
0: And they do change specifically based on application, but not in the big sense. For instance, in California, where our show is produced, the speed limit is 65 on the freeways, most freeways. But it used to be 55. And the reason why that changed is because of the advanced technology that goes into cars now. They can stop better and stop more quickly, even larger cars and the things like that. So as technology changed, the speed could change. The main purpose of the law never changed. The main purpose is to protect life, correct?
1: Correct.
0: That's why you have speed limits, to make it safe out there. So it's not that they said, hey, you know what? We don't care about safety, right? Let's just go ahead and up it by 10 miles an hour. Mm-hmm. That wasn't the case. So it's important to understand all of those mechanics, even in Scripture, that there's times that God may change the application of a law because something has changed, but not because God has changed his mind. So if something's wrong, it's always going to be wrong in the context in which God said it was wrong, for instance, or right, for that matter. So, for instance, God says, be fruitful and multiply. It's a good thing. If you live in China, maybe not. There's a context to it. God is saying that that it's important to perpetuate your humanity and to grow a planet and all of those things. Well, that may or may not be a necessity at certain times and certain places. And so it takes the reasonable mind to be able to discern, along with Scripture, as to what that context is, the same way the principalities and authorities look at the speed limit and say, well, now we can handle X, Y, and Z speed. Mm-hmm. But it never, ever changes the truth behind the law, which in this case is to protect humanity. When it comes to homosexuality and the like, it can get a little... there's more problems because there's more to it than that. And unfortunately, because of the sake of time, I'm going to talk some more after this break.

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0: It is the Jesus Christ Show. I am your holy host. Happy to be with you this Sunday, as I am with you every single Sunday right here, answering your questions and talking about the things that truly matter in life. And of course, the afterlife. I encourage you to be bold and brave and go to the phone with your theology question or life situation question anywhere in the U.S. of A. Dial 800-520-1534. That's 800-520-1534.
1: We were talking with Brian, who asked a bunch of questions. I let Brian go so that he could listen to the rest of this on the air. He seems like the type of guy I could talk with forever and ever. I hope that he calls back again sometime with more questions. That kind of honest quest is what we're looking for on this program all the time. It doesn't matter what you believe or what you don't believe and where you're at in life. This isn't a Christian show for Christians. This is a show about truth in hopes of provoking you to think differently and to ask questions. And as Brian asked about good acts and what are good acts, I was explaining how things can change, but not the way you think they do. That good never changes. Good always stays the same, and the right thing always is the right thing. But there's context is important, and how sometimes laws, speeding laws change, and you can go a little faster. That's not because they don't care about what the original law was to protect, which is life and safety. It's that cars have gotten to such a place, and tires and technology have gotten to such a place that you can go at faster speeds and still be safe because you can stop quicker or more efficiently. So just because you see certain things change doesn't mean that they aren't still important. It just means something in the equation has changed that made it different. So when it comes to things said in Scripture, there are times in the Old Testament, or what Christians refer to as the Old Testament, that one thing is said and that it changes in what Christians refer to as the New Testament. Well, that's because of me, quite frankly, most of the time because of something I did, including the death on the cross, that fulfilled something that won't be needed again in that context in that way. Also, the reason for something is important. A lot of people follow Scripture, and you know who was really wonderful at mocking this in a way that was quite brilliant was Monty Python. And the Holy Grail and the Life of Brian, there's a lot of mockery about the religiosity of something, that something's done just because. And you really need to know the difference between when the Bible describes something or prescribes something. If it's describing something, it's just saying this took place. It's not necessarily saying you have to do this. Prescribing something is when it prescriptively tells you to do something or not to do something, and that becomes more of a concern. So when you get a prescriptive statement, if you've you now discerned, which is just a descriptive statement, and it's describing this took place, you know, because it describes horrible, horrible acts of bestiality and violence and all kinds of things. It's not saying you should do them. So first discernment, you say, okay, this is descriptive, or is it prescriptive? Okay, this is prescriptive. Now it's prescribing something that I should or should not do. Now you have to look and use your discernment to find out the context, in which context and to what end, for what purpose. Now, ultimately, God can say do it and you should do it regardless. But God's not, you know, putting that in your way just for the sake of putting it in your way. If it's something you can understand and know, God wants you to understand and know it. So things like the Levitical laws. There is much in there, and one that you hear a lot on this program is people call up because they know my producer Neil has tattoos, and they say, but what about, you know, Leviticus 19? It talks about tattoos, and aren't they wrong? Well, technically, it's talking about cutting and printing onto the skin for the dead. That's a piece people tend to leave out. It was a practice. It was to actually counter a practice that was done by the Canaanites. A lot of religious laws are like that. It was a group of religious people not wanting to look like another group of religious people, in this case, pagans. Well, if the pagans do this, we don't want to do that because we don't want to be pagan, and we don't want to look like we're pagan, so let's not do this. And the funny thing is that I am asked that question on behalf of Neil all the time on the program or in emails about the tattoos, and then people will call about their own tattoos. But often in person, if it's a woman asking, she has piercings, like her ears pierced, which is, it would fall into the same category, because it's about piercing, and men who are clean shaven. When you read in the Levitical laws as well, in Leviticus 19, you'll see that it says not to shave the sides of your beard. So somebody shaving their beard would be in the same problem situation as someone with a tattoo. But society sees tattoos different than shaving. So even now you've got the injection of modern society into ancient text, and confusion arises. So really what the text is saying is not to look like a pagan. Don't look and act like a pagan. Don't do these things for the dead. And that is what the purpose of the law is. Not about shaving or not shaving, not about having ink in your skin or not having ink in your skin. It's about not looking like a pagan. And so things like that need to be understood. When it comes to homosexuality, there are many verses that people misunderstand. Many of them. That it's talking about whoredom or male prostitution or things like this. There are those that argue, and many studies that are being wrestled with to this day deal with the concept of an abomination, because there are things that are said that are an abomination to God that change later. And if it can change with that, then people would say, rightly so, that it could change with homosexuality as well. So you'd have to ask, well, why would homosexuality be a sin? Is it just the ick factor that guys get when they think about being with another guy as a heterosexual man or something like that? Well, no. God's above and beyond that for certain. So is it that at a time the concern was that you would not be able to perpetuate life? You wouldn't be able to go be fruitful and multiply. And there are those that make arguments for homosexuality and its rule of abomination to be categorically based on a time, and that there was a time where it was a concern because you couldn't bring in life and life was needed to perpetuate and to grow humanity. That being said, I know that it is a controversial topic. The stance of this program has always been that the church, sadly, has been ugly to the gay community, and that it's abhorrent the way the gay community has been treated, and there are these groups that hold signs that God hates fags and these types of things are from the pit of hell and have nothing to do with the gospel and have nothing to do with the purpose of the church. And I know that it's one of those things that is almost inbred in people, that they just think that the automatically, if you are a Christian, then you are to hate homosexuals. And I find that to be vile and disgusting. So if that makes you hate the program, so be it. But the purpose of that is not to condone something that Scripture might say something about. We're also the verses that I talked about in the Old Testament, you need to balance with Romans 1. That seems to be quite specific in its concern. But how you deal with homosexuals and Christian homosexuals that are wrestling with who they are, not who you can change them to be, not who you want them to be, but who they are, becomes, a concern for the church. I just think that if the church treated the obese and people who are fat with the same vile attitude they treat the gay community, there would probably be a backlash of great proportion. Yet there are all kinds of scripture that you can find about obesity and gluttony in scripture and how God feels about that as well. It's just culturally it plays a part. So my goal is to take all of these things, to look at the truth of them, and be honest. You know, there's been people, there was someone who called the program many years ago, a gay man who wanted to know what the Bible said about homosexuality. And I said, if it says not to practice it, would you stop practicing it? And he said, no. Said, well, I said, thank you for calling and your honesty, and moved on to the next call. Because if you don't care either way, there's a problem. But again, the way the church has treated homosexuality and those in the gay community is abhorrent. And that's always going to be the stance of this program. And I know a lot of people try and beat around that topic and say, well, you know, I hate the sin and love the sinner. No, you just hate when it comes to that. You hate and you separate and you ostracize and make people feel ugly rather than showing the love of Christ. And that is never going to be a good thing. All of that to say that when it comes to the laws of Scripture, you have to understand not only what the laws are, but why they are there and for what purpose and for what time. Because, you know, if the law of your house is to always lock or always leave the back door unlocked during the hours of 3 to 5, and then you find out later, and everybody's been doing it forever and ever and ever, and then you find out, well, no, it was only purpose because we had a cat and we'd let them in at that time, and now we no longer have a cat, then you can lock the door. So know what the law is, why the law is, if it's contingent or based or bound by time for any reason. And that's why God is not changing his mind. Something around the situation changes, i.e. pagans are not a problem in the same way, in the same sense. God is not concerned about whether we shave our beards or don't shave our beards with respect to our Jewish brothers and sisters who believe differently. But this is because of the new covenant. That I came, that I died on the cross, that I shed my blood so that you could have eternal life. That covers a lot. If you remember, I did not come to abolish the law, but to fulfill the law.

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1: Hi.
0: Hi, Tony. How can I help you?
1: Yeah, I was calling today because I've been in a relationship with somebody for like a year and a half. And just recently I've been sidetracked by another person.
0: Interesting use of terms, sidetracked. So someone's kind of gotten your attention?
1: Yes, and I love the person that I've been with for a year and a half, and I've been praying on it and trying not to get distracted, and I just somehow became, you know, infatuated with this other person, and I'm just lost right now.
0: Okay, so when you say that, how did this person enter your life? Is there someone? Are they someone you work with, or?
1: Yes.
0: Okay.
1: There's someone I work with.
0: Are they very good at their job?
1: Yes, they are.
0: Do they have interaction with you? Do they help you in any way do your job?
1: Not necessarily. Okay. They work with me, but, you know, they're a hard worker, you know.
0: Mm-hmm. Is your job fairly difficult?
1: Yes, my job is very difficult and
0: okay.
1: Very stressful.
0: And so is this person's job difficult as well?
1: Yes.
0: And do they do it with a sense of grace?
1: Yes.
0: Okay.
1: They do it with a sense of grace, and actually that's what initially made me catch the attention. You know, I admired that person and the
0: okay.
1: way they did their, you know, hard worker and everything, and I guess it just turned out, it turned to something else, you know?
0: Okay. Do you know why I was taking you down that line of reasoning? I kept asking you those questions, and it brought you to that conclusion?
1: No, I did not.
0: Okay. Well, because it's very normal. And I'm glad you used the word infatuation, because that helps explain what it truly is. When you're in a situation, especially a difficult one, where you're in a very intense work environment or the work is very difficult, and you see somebody do it with grace or someone be incredibly efficient or proficient at it, it's very easy to have a deep appreciation for them. Now, if they're someone of the opposite sex, it's also equally as easy for you to start applying those feelings about the appreciation of what they do and who they are in a certain circumstance and apply it to them in the entirety of their life. Now it becomes a fantasy and it becomes an infatuation. It's normal, but the problem is you're making this person something they're not because of the type of closeness or intimacy you have. It's not real. It has to deal with the workplace. And if they're attractive physically on top of that and all of these things, that it can be blown into a whole different, huge thing when really it can stem from simple appreciation. The important thing here is to assess. Tony, you assess. If you're not married, now's the time to assess and look at the situation and say, is there something real here? It doesn't sound to me like there is. It sounds like you have a crush and you need to control that crush. And that crush was sparked by circumstances at work and your appreciation for those things. And your answers thus far have told me that. So I would put it in that category, look at it as a crush, and squelch it. Because if you're really in love with the one you're with, and although you're not married, that you should keep that in mind, that you're kind of in the process of looking for that person. And just because something is interesting right now doesn't mean that it will be later. And put it in the proper category.

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11: But when the conscience is defiled or even polluted, then the thoughts of that individual stink. And you know, life is way too short to be around people that stink and people that have no happiness whatsoever in their life. In Psalm 94:19, the Bible says, when anxious thoughts multiply within me, your comfort delights my soul. Your comfort delights my soul. We all know that Satan, through the cosmic system, offers a false happiness, a pseudo-happiness. It's not real, but it's related to people and to circumstances. In one of my small booklets on happiness, and I will tell you we're writing a bigger book on happiness and hope to have it out by the end of the summer, but one of our small books on happiness says this. I quoted a statement supposedly made by none other than old Elvis Presley himself. And it appears that he said to this guy that was interviewing him, he asked Elvis, when you get rich and famous, are you happy? You're famous, you got all the money, are you happy? And Elvis said, no, I'm lonely. I'm lonely. If you are lonely today, if you are bitter today because of some circumstances beyond your control, then you must understand that your source of happiness and your source of contentment is only going to come from your spiritual life, if in fact you have one. It's tragic if you're sitting around waiting on somebody or something to make you happy. In Elvis's case, I think he bought cars and gave them away. He did a lot of things. He's a very kind person. But he wanted to make other people happy, but he was unhappy himself. You know, the mature believer can have tranquility of soul as well as contentment of soul. The mature believer, the spiritually mature believer. Listen to what the Apostle Paul wrote to the Philippians. He wrote these words in Philippians 4:11-13, where we're talking about contentment, and he said, not that I speak in regards to need, for I've learned in whatever state I'm in, whatever need I have, to be content. I know how to be abased. That means not have much. And I know how to abound. That means to have a lot. Everywhere and in all things, I've learned both to be full and to be hungry, both to abound and to suffer need. And then the amazing statement that so many people like to claim, a great verse that many Christians acclaim, and I can do all things through Christ who strengthens me. I see that tattooed on a lot of professional athletes' back or arms or painted on their face. I can do all things through Christ who strengthens me. And that's simply the truth. If you're hearing and keeping the Word of God, you're going to be content, and you don't need those things to make you happy. Happiness is related to hearing and keeping the Word of God, not people and not circumstances. Remember, that's what Jesus told the woman. Happiness belongs to those people who hear my Father's Word and who keep it. All right? That's the attitude of a mature believer. And it should also be our attitude as well. Notice he said, I learned to be content. The word learned, I learned. It didn't happen automatically. He had to learn how to be content. This statement reminds us that contentment is a learned attitude. And we get it from studying and applying God's word to our circumstances. Now, this is the real key here. If you're not taking in the word of God, you can't apply what you don't take in. So if you don't take it in, you don't have any answers. You don't have any solutions. And you're having to depend on someone else to make you happy. You're having to depend on people or circumstances to make you happy. But if you're taking in the Word of God under a great pastor, some pastor that knows the Bible and can teach it to you correctly, not some weirdo running up and down, jumping up and down like a peacock, but somebody that can stand up on that behind that pulpit and teach you the Word of God, then you can learn how to be happy. You can learn how to be content, and that is to use the faith rest drill, problem-solving device number 3, stay filled with the Holy Spirit, and to use happiness as a problem-solving device, to apply God's word to every circumstance in your life. So Paul went on to say, what did he say? I can do all things. It doesn't make any difference what it is. I can do all things, and how can he do that? Through Christ who strengthens me. Through Christ who strengthens me. What does that mean? It simply implies this, that having a personal relationship with the Lord Jesus Christ is the source of your strength when you endure adversity. Having a personal relationship with the Lord Jesus Christ is the source of your strength when you endure adversity in your life. A Christian has a personal relationship with Christ. He has believed in the Lord Jesus Christ. He's received him as his Savior. He's put his faith and trust in him. And he is a child of God as a result of that. So that is the personal relationship. It's not a religion. Christianity is not religion. It is a relationship. It's Christ living in you. Listen to the Bible, Galatians 2:20. I have been crucified with Christ, but it's no longer I who live, but now Christ lives in me. You hear that? Christ lives in me. And the life which I now live in the flesh, I live by the faith of the Son of God who loved me and gave himself for me. The key there is Christ lives in me. I want you to think about that for a minute because I want to show you something. Something very interesting. The fantastic truth for church-age believers like you and I is that all three members of the Godhead indwell us. All three members of the Godhead indwell us. That's right. Listen to Ephesians 4:6. One God and Father of all, who is above all and through all and in you all. There it is. God the Father is in you all. You know that God is in you? Yes. And what about John 14:23? Jesus answered and said unto him, if anyone loves me, he will keep my word, and my Father will love him, and we will come to him and make our home with him. So here's the Lord Jesus Christ telling you that he and God the Father will come to live inside of you. Some people call this Jesus living in your heart. And that's kind of a weird way to say it, but because your heart is not, we're not talking about what pumps blood. We're talking about the mentality of your soul. Your soul has what? Your soul has mentality. Your soul has volition. Your soul has a consciousness and a self-consciousness. And if you're a Christian, you have a human spirit. You've been born again. You're no longer dead spiritually. And so God the Father and God the Son live in your human spirit. And his word, as you learn it in the flight, in the mentality of your soul, gives you the source of happiness and strength and courage you need. Listen to Ephesians 1:13. In him, Jesus Christ, you also trusted after you heard the word of truth, the gospel of your salvation, in whom also, having believed, you were sealed with the Holy Spirit of promise. So now we have the Holy Spirit sealing you. So if you're a Christian, here's the answer. The Holy Spirit seals you until the day of redemption. No one's going to take you out of the hand of God. And not only that, but God the Father and God the Son live in you. All three members of the Godhead indwell you. God the Father, God the Son, and God the Holy Spirit all indwell you. So we have three known enemies, don't we? We've been told in the Bible the world, the flesh, and the devil are our enemies. The world, the flesh, and the devil. So many people say the devil made me do something. The devil's after me. Most of the time, that's not true. Most of the time, they can't get past their own flesh, or they can't get past the lure of the world. And they act as if Satan is, listen, Satan is not omnipresent like God the Father. God the Father can be in America and in South America at the same time. Satan cannot be but one place at one time. He's a created being. And I'm sure he's not wasting time chasing your fanny around, I promise you. What's going on is you can't pass the test because of your flesh. Your flesh, your sinful nature. It's a very strong lure in your life, and it keeps pulling you back into the same old habits and the same old patterns and the same old sin because you haven't learned how to confess your sin and deal with it, as 1 John 1:9 tells you to do, and to be filled with the Holy Spirit. Problem-solving device number one is rebound, R-E-B-O-U-N-D, rebound. That means when you bounce out, you bounce back, bounce out, bounce back. If you get out of fellowship with God, even though you may have a relationship with God, you can get back in fellowship when you name your sin or confess your sin, as 1 John 1:9 tells you. No Christian can go through the spiritual life without learning that, because we're all going to sin and fail. And so we have that our enemy, the flesh and the world, the lure of the world. The world's out there spinning around. We call it the zeitgeist, the spirit of the times. And this is what Satan uses. He's the god of this world. And then we have another enemy called the devil, aka Satan himself. So I would say that we are more than able to overcome all three of these adversities. I believe that. Why could I say that? Well, because Jesus overcame the world. Start with John 16:33. I told you these things so that in me you may have peace. In this world you will have trouble. But take heart, I have overcome the world. That's the words of Jesus Christ himself. If he lives in you, then you can overcome the world, the lure of the world. The world is always calling you. It's always telling you how to get rich quick. It's always telling you how to be happy by taking a vacation, by winning the lottery, by doing this or doing that. It's a mirage. It's a lie. It's not going to make you happy. Because unhappy people are going to take their unhappiness with them wherever they go. So Jesus said, I've overcome the world. I'm not captured by the thoughts of the world. And then we know this, that Jesus overcame the world. What about the Father? Well, we know that he defeated Satan. We're taught in the Bible that Satan was cast out of heaven and cast to the earth, and Satan is headed for the lake of fire. So if Jesus overcame the world and the Father overcame Satan, then who's going to overcome the flesh? Well, it's the Holy Spirit. The Bible says if you'll walk in the Spirit, you won't fulfill the lust of the flesh. The flesh wars against the Spirit, and the Spirit wars against the flesh, and these two are contrary one to the other, the book of Galatians. So now there's all three members of the Trinity living in you, and they've already defeated the world, the flesh, and the devil. That's your victory in Christ Jesus. That's what it means to be an overcomer. And so it's all available for you. You can be happy. You can have that kind of happiness I'm talking about. But not as long as you keep focusing on your circumstances. Not as long as you keep looking at your situation and thinking, oh, I can't be happy. I've got too many bills. I got too many problems. My wife cheated on me. My husband cheated on me. My kids don't do what I want them to do. And you're looking at all the circumstances. And you're saying, these things are all making me unhappy. What's making you unhappy is you're not learning the Word of God and applying the Word of God into your situation. if you would do that, that doesn't mean that these other things are going to go away with, but it means you'll be able to handle them. You'll be able to deal with it. And you will be able to glorify God to the maximum through the situation you're going through in your life. I can talk about unhappiness. It can be your health. It can be your finances. It can be your social status. It can be one of many things. It can be, you know, I could give some ridiculous illustrations, but it doesn't take much to make some people unhappy. You don't have to live that way. You don't have to let the world, the flesh, and the devil control your imagination, your thoughts, and your dreams. If you'll stay filled with the Holy Spirit by using Rebound, if you'll take in the Word of God on a consistent basis as you study under a good qualified pastor teacher, then you can grow and become a spiritually mature individual and bring God great, great glory. And that's what he's looking for, those people that can glorify him. So, did you learn how to be happy? I hope so. Happiness belongs to those people who hear my Father's word and who keep it. That's the Lord Jesus Christ himself. And it's free. It doesn't cost anything. You don't have to buy it. You don't have to take a trip. You just have to learn how to be content, how to handle circumstances in your life, and how to let the Lord be in charge. Stand still, Moses said. Wait. Watch what God's about to do. Okay? All right. Thank you for listening today. I hope you'll come back next week, same time, same channel, same place. Until then, this is your host, Rick Hughes, saying thank you for listening to The Floodline.
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8: Hi, Jesus. How are you?
7: I am well. What's going on, CJ?
8: Oh, boy.
7: Not a good start.
8: Not a good
7: No, when it starts with oh, boy, it's never good.
8: All right. Well, where I am at this point is basically accepting responsibilities for what I've done wrong and just trying to get things together and be aligned in your perfect will, and not be willfully disobedient. In all of that, though, my most current issue is that my youngest son's father went and got married and didn't tell me, and I kind of just found out roundabout.
9: Oh, boy.
8: Yeah, and he's out of state, and I'm here in California, and so he's never seen the child or anything, and I found this out within the last 2 weeks, and I kind of have, like, good days, and then I have not-so-good days, and
9: okay, pure honesty, why is it bothering you?
8: It's bothering me because he didn't tell me. Our relationship was not good. We didn't need to be together anyway.
9: Why'd you expect him to tell you then?
8: You're going to go, like, logical on me.
9: I know. When you were talking about those illogical emotions, why be logical?
8: Right, yeah. And logically, I can separate that as, well, if the relationship was bad all of alone, why would all of a sudden he do right? I got that, but my heart is still not processing all of that.
9: It just hurts.
8: Yeah, basically. It just hurts. And, yeah, I'm sorry about that. Yeah.
9: No, it's okay.
8: To the point where I have two other children, and they're not his. But I named my first two children, and he named this last one. His name is Micah. And I named his middle name, and I'm thinking about even not calling him Micah at this point because... I mean, it's an important name. It's a good name.
9: It's a great name.
8: Yeah, it's a great name, but his father named him, and he's not even here. He's not.
9: Well, okay, but why would you take away the one thing that his father did give him? That, you know, and that brings the child into it, to punish him somehow? That doesn't make sense.
8: I don't know about to punish him, but just... It hurts. It's bothersome. It's like, this is the one child that his father did name him, and he's not around to, I don't know, I guess I could look at it like that. The one thing that your father did give you was your name, so.
9: Yeah, and why would you want to take that away from him?
8: I don't take anything away from my kid. I'm just trying to see, you know, how to get through day by day, basically. And since you didn't come back, you know, yesterday, then I do have to get things together.
9: Mm-hmm.
8: So, yeah, that's just where I am.
9: Yeah, that's a tough place to be. And, of course, it's painful. But the world is filled with a lot of non-traditional relationships and people blurring lines as to what that relationship is. And the blurrier the lines... the harder it is to actually drive on those lines and see where you're going. So, of course, you were kind of taken aback, but you really didn't have a relationship. Was there some sort of hope inside your heart that there was going to be something else between the two of you?
8: We were together for, not right. We were living together, and I know better, and he knew better. So, we had talked about a lot of things. We talked about a lot of things, but like I said, it wasn't a good relationship, and I was out of state for 5 years. That relationship took place in another state, and then I came back home to California, and he was supposed to come out here. That was the original plan, and he just never came. So, it wasn't just, you know, in my mind anyway, it wasn't just a fly-by-night. There was plenty of signs to point that this wasn't going anywhere, but I thought based on what he was saying and based on what we were doing at the time that we talked about marriage, we talked about a lot of things. So, and I told him, you know, I'm genuinely happy for him and his wife if that's where, you know, that is where he wants to be. That's what he's done. So
9: where does it hit you so hard? If you didn't have some sort of fanciful thought that it all was going to go back to normal or there was going to one day be some sort of union or something, Do you feel like you're not moving on with your life at all?
8: I really feel like I am. When I came out here, I got a job pretty quickly, you know, got an apartment. I'm able to take care of my children. It's hard. I will not lie. It's hard taking care of three boys by myself.
9: Sure.
8: My family is up the street, though, so they help. So, my life, by all appearances, is moving on, but emotionally and, you know, mentally, that's where I don't want to be back in those places again, in bad relationships. I don't want to continue to repeat the cycle.
9: Sure.
8: So I am seeking some counseling and whatnot that hasn't started yet, but I just don't want to make the same mistake anymore. I'm tired of, you know, the result. So I just want to make sure that I'm on the right path. And I heard you a little bit talking earlier that, you know, basically if you're able to call in and seek some help, you know, or recognize that there is some help, then you're not insane.
9: No, it's a good thing. But I'll tell you what, imagine yourself driving down a road, and we'll call it the road of life. And there's all these exits, right? There's mm-hmm. these on-ramps and off-ramps and all of these. Those tend to give people peace because you think, oh, look at all these options. Well, as people get older or make decisions that close some of those, and I use both because sometimes things are naturally closed and through getting older, and sometimes they're closed due to decisions you've made, having children or not getting married or getting married or doing this or doing that, that these, everything you do kind of adds to these exits. And sometimes they start closing as you're driving through them. And you can look at this as the closing of an exit or an option for you, and that can make you sad. Or you can look at this as a clearer directional purpose for you. If God is closing certain exits right now, it's because he wants you to focus on moving forward. And that's it. Not getting off, not exiting, not doing anything. And really, as a mother, the focus is to move forward with those children to protect them and to raise them. And that's the goal right now. And I know that there's going to be some mourning or some sadness when there's change in your life or there's people who might have been a possibility or whatever. There's things in your life that you find to be a possible exit or another adventure or whatever it might be. When those close, there's going to be sadness. But this is a good thing. This is hopefully, if you're listening to God, will clarify your life more and give you more purpose and focus towards that direction that you're going. Because it sounds like there's some distractions. And you need to focus on those babies. And you need to focus on raising them in a healthy home. And right now, that's the key. And these other things are going to be distractions. And this is one way of God having one of those distractions out of your life.
8: Okay.
9: I know it's not fun and it's not what you want to hear. And there's, you know, elements of loneliness and the struggle of having these children, at your feet.
8: Right.
9: But you're a mommy, and this is your calling, and that is what God wants you to be doing right now, and all these other things that are taking you away from it, he wants out of your life. And go through the morning, be sad, that's okay, CJ. And you love that little Micah, and there's no reason to change that name. That's a beautiful name. It's a strong name. As a matter of fact, it's a small book. If you want to go through it, maybe you will find some peace. It's an interesting book, not very long. It's a quick read and actually deals with some things that are kind of interesting, covenant lawsuits and the like, things that are man wrestling with God and God teaching man, as is throughout the entirety of Scripture. But a lot of things that you might find in there about justice, love, and kindness, and walking humbly with God, that might be inspiring to you. So maybe for a sense of peace, you go through the book of Micah, and you let that be the establishment of your son's name, and not just that it was given by that man, and also to cherish the one thing that he has given, that child. And there's no reason to remove that at this point and take away something that has been imparted to him. And that's a lovely thing. at that point. So I hope that you cherish that as well.

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10: And

0: the Jesus Christ Show. I am your holy host. Happy to be with you this Sunday, as I'm with you every single Sunday, right here answering your questions and talking about the things that truly matter in life, and of course, the afterlife. Sue, welcome to the Jesus Christ Show.
1: Yes. I was just wanting to know, Jesus, what you think of acupuncture therapy and the different modalities that encompass that.
0: Okay. Just specifically dealing with acupuncture?
1: Yeah. Well, there's one in particular I was looking at that was called acupuncture. And then the gentleman works a lot with pulse diagnoses. He's got a doctorate, and he's got a lot of. He uses the pulse itself in determining health. And
0: okay, well, there's a lot of that stuff that's hokey, really, really hokey, People come out with alternative types of medicine. Now, acupuncture has been around for a long time, and there's those that even perform acupressure. Acupuncture, some people feel, actually can help. That's doing some physiological thing to the body that the body's responding to. Not a whole lot of studies on it that you can turn to. When it starts getting into the metaphysical and some of the hocus-pocus stuff where people are saying, well, this is what I'm doing, and I'm aligning this, and I'm aligning that, and we're looking into this, and I'm a spiritual healer, and all these things, and then run, don't walk. But there are some that say for certain types of wounds or issues, not ailments, not going to cure cancer or anything like that. If people are saying physiologically it might help certain things, maybe it does, and it merits further investigation. But when they start attaching all the other things to it, the metaphysical, the supernatural, those types of things, you have to, you know, look at that and kind of pick up your bag and leave. Because when it gets into that is when it gets into this kind of faith healing and supernatural things. And quite frankly, you can say what you want about Western medicine. And I know that it's really popular nowadays to go, oh, well, that's, you know, that Western medicine just fills you up with chemicals and just, no, those are individual doctors that make decisions to, you know, put 5-year-old kids on Thorazine and all kinds of stuff like that. That's a whole different argument. But that doesn't mean that there isn't great validity. And the strange thing is, for some things, it's quite easy to see. And for instance, a compound fracture, you wouldn't say, oh, I'm going to go to the acupuncture performer and have him fix this. You wouldn't do that. So for cases like that, oh, Western medicine is fantastic. However, to the other things that are kind of inside, some people with cancer tend to be in a state of great desperation, obviously. And if you've gone through a lot of different treatments and they're not working, you can't help but want to just do anything and everything, throw it at it and figure out what's going to work. You can't blame anybody for being in that state, but you've got to use your brain. There's people that still do these old tricks. The egg and the yolk is one of them, where they put the egg over the body and then they crack it and all this gunk comes out and hair and nasty stuff. And they say, see, I was actually taking all those ailments out of your body and putting them into the egg. And to prove it, you know, and it's all trickery. There's holes cracked in the eggs and they're placed and gaffed to make look like all this stuff is coming out of there. There's the old ones that you used to see on television. A lot of people have put this type of thing to rest. But in some countries, you can still go to them. These healers that make it look like they're actually reaching into your body by sleight of hand, and they use fake blood or pig's blood and animal parts, gizzards and the like, and to make it look like they're reaching in and pulling ailments out of you. These are an extreme. But there's some that believe that acupuncture has some viability. There's others that believe things like hypnosis has some viability. All of these things play their part. It's when you start tying them into the hocus pocus stuff that I would say you have to be most concerned. And I know that when you're in pain or you're going through certain things, it can be very easy to kind of be skewed in your thought process because you're lost in the pain and you're going, all I want is this pain to go away. That's all I care about. I'll try anything. But beware of where you're spending your money and who you're giving it to and for why, because a lot of this stuff is just not productive and is not going to benefit you at all. I appreciate you taking the time to join me today. Enjoy yourself and above all things, be safe. And more importantly than all the craziness in the world, these simple words I want you to remember. I am with you always.

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3: 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I'm Rory O'Neill. A royal visit, astronauts visit, and an unwelcome visitor at a swanky dinner. Just some of the headlines coming out of Washington this week. Let's bring in the host of the White House Briefing Room podcast, our correspondent, John Decker. John, let's start with the White House Correspondents Association dinner. I'm sure you've told the story countless times at this point, but where were you when things got crazy?
4: Well, it's a table that is very close to where everything took place, very close.

0: because I know where all the VIPs are, and we see the Secretary of the Treasury being whisked away, escorted by the Secret Service out of the ballroom. Steve Scalise whisked away right by our table out of the ballroom. You've seen the video of how the Secret Service swarm the head table, Vice President Vance being whisked to safety, the First Lady, President Trump, of course. And then as all of this is taking place and people are processing it, obviously a lot of people are still under their table seeking shelter to some extent. I'm curious, Rory. I walk out of the ballroom at the one door that's not guarded by the Secret Service. I walk up the stairwell, and there I see the gunman that was taken into custody by the Secret Service. Secret Service hovering over him. He's about 50 feet away. There are two other people that had the same sense of curiosity that I did, including an AP White House photographer that I know very well. And it was remarkable to see that person just moments after that shooting took place.
1: You're inside a presidential security bubble every day when you're at work. How did that compare at the Hilton?
0: Well, they're holes. They're holes. I think that's the best way to describe it. I think that there's a lot of security there. There is. There's a lot of security. There's a lot of Secret Service. There's magnetometers there. But there are holes. And I've noticed those holes, not just last Saturday. I've noticed it over the years. Nothing changed, by the way, between last year and this year. Nothing changed between this year and 5 years ago. It's always been the same procedure. And I think what the Secret Service needs to do is, you know, study what went right and what went wrong and figure out how to plug those holes. I will say, overall, the Secret Service did a phenomenal job. They prevented that gunman from getting inside that ballroom. And that's their job. So I applaud them for the work that they did on Saturday night.
1: Do you think there'll be just changes around the edges, or that maybe this is just not going to happen the way it has anymore? Not having the, what, half the line of succession under one roof at a hotel, not either the Capitol or the White House?
0: Yeah, I don't know the answer to that. I think that we'll just have to wait and see as to what works. You know, if you plug the holes, you know, maybe that's the answer. I mean, let's face it, the president has attended big events before. They don't, you know, necessarily have to be with VIPs, and the Secret Service knows how to make certain that they know everyone that's in the room where the president is. And as it relates to the dinner, they look at your ticket, but they don't, you know, look at your driver's license. They have no idea that the person holding the ticket is the proper person that should be in there at the dinner. So that's just one of the holes that I think they need to figure out.
1: All right, let's go on to other business of the week. On Iran, sounds like the president is just getting frustrated. We're not seeing a whole lot of progress.
0: We're not seeing progress. We're not seeing progress in terms of a new round of peace talks being set up. Nothing's on the calendar. We're not seeing progress in terms of, you know, that blockade that the U.S. has instituted against Iranian ports going away. And that's the reason why Iran says, we're not coming to the negotiating table. Remove the blockade and then we'll talk again. So obviously, you know, one side's got to budge, and right now neither side is budging. And that's the reason why we saw oil prices hit a 4-year high this week, because of this impasse.
1: And, you know, there's another war going on, and this one just down the road from you there at Capitol Hill. It seems the Republicans just can't get along in the House or the Senate. There's a lot of inter-party fighting going on.
0: There is. You know, we saw a little bit of this with Democrats. You know, the progressives obviously are a loud voice within the Democratic Party in the House of Representatives. But when Speaker Pelosi was Speaker of the House, she managed to deal with these diverse groups that represent the Democratic Party in the House. In the House, it's difficult. In fact, I think it was Senator Trent Lott, when he was majority leader for Republicans in the Senate, who coined the term herding cats. And that's what it is often like for House Speaker Mike Johnson. It's difficult sometimes to get his conference all on the same page concerning a specific issue.
1: One fun note, the president got to welcome, well, not just the king and queen, but also the Artemis II astronauts. So really turning into hosting duties this week in a pretty incredible way.
0: Well, it was incredible. Artemis astronauts in the Oval Office. I was fortunate enough to be there when the president was meeting with these heroes who circled around the dark side of the moon and came back to Earth. The president seemed to be thrilled by meeting them as well. And for me, it's always a thrill to meet astronauts. I asked the president in the Oval Office if he believes that a return mission

0: dive deep into the week's hottest news, The Weekend Dive.
1: 250 years ago, or as we say in the United Kingdom, just the other day,
2: James Comey allegedly threatened the life of the President of the United States.
3: I will continue to serve as a governor for a period of time to be determined.
4: Welcome back to The Weekend Dive. I'm Rory O'Neill. A ruling this week from the U.S. Supreme Court could shake up elections this fall and for years to come. Let's bring in Trey Hood, a professor of political science at the University of Georgia. Now, Professor, this ruling specifically relates to Section 2 of the Voting Rights Act. How has that been used in the past? And now what's going to change as a result of this 6-3 ruling by the court?
5: Well, in terms of redistricting, Section 2 was being applied and is a test for whether or not minority vote dilution was occurring.
4: And then they would set up whether or not they could draw districts based on minority representation, specifically based on a person's race?
5: Yes. So if the effect, according to the test, which was known as the Jingles test, if the effect of the test was that a minority group was not able to effectively compete and elect members of their choice, then the relief would be the creation of a majority-minority district.
4: And that was something that was specifically happening more across the South, right? And that's one of the areas you specialize in, Southern politics.
5: Right, right. And I mean, it did occur in other places as well, but of course, the largest concentration of African Americans is still in the South, so...
4: And then this would create also some weird snake-shaped districts to try to incorporate, incorporate every minority. In some cases, it is that balancing act, right? Do you want a minority-majority district and put all minorities in one district? Or maybe is it healthier to spread them out a little bit and perhaps make politicians earn their vote?
5: Right. Well, and again, it created a situation where states could sometimes get it coming both ways. In other words, if they didn't create a majority-minority district, they could be sued under Section 2 for vote dilution. If they did create a majority-minority district, then they could be sued under the 14th Amendment. So, so it sort of created a situation where it made it very difficult for states to operate.
4: Lawyers love redistricting time, don't they? Isn't that how this all breaks down?
5: Well, one of my iron laws of politics with my political science students is to say that, you know, someone draws a redistricting plan, the next thing that's going to happen is it's going to be in court, period.
4: So. Well, and don't states, I'm wondering, you know, there's been a lot of hair pulling as a result of the ruling this week, but a lot of states also have separate laws about redistricting, fair district laws. Are they in effect in some of these southern states?
5: Yes, I mean, Florida has a provision in their constitution, in fact. So that can come into play still.
4: But they just changed their maps this week, too.
5: They did.
4: But what's, you know, Florida, I think now is going to have 4 Democratic districts, essentially. I mean, look, 40% of the state plus, I'm sure, voted Democrat in the last gubernatorial election. Yes, it's overwhelmingly Republican now, but 4 districts compared to that doesn't make up 4. That doesn't sound fair.
5: No, I mean, it certainly doesn't match the partisan balance in terms of voting outcomes in the state. Now, I'm not convinced that the Florida legislature can squeeze, you know, 4 more Republican seats out of that plan, because at some point what you're doing is you're having to spread Republican voters thinner and thinner to try to get up to, you know, 24 essentially Republican seats out of 28. And, you know, the danger is that you've spread Republican voters too thin and you end up with what's called a dummy mander, which is a gerrymander that doesn't turn out the way you wanted it to turn out. So
4: well, essentially you're adding so much blue to the red that it eventually becomes purple and now you have a flippable district.
5: Right, right. And again, some of this is probably being based upon recent voting patterns on the part of Hispanics, which, you know, have been trending Republican in South Florida as of late. But again, if that changes in this election cycle, and this nationally looks to be a Democratic year, right? So if that assumption doesn't hold, then again, there may not be four additional Republican seat pickups from this plan. So,
4: but even when you look nationally with this Supreme Court ruling, there's been some talk that says four states, Alabama, Mississippi, South Carolina, and Tennessee, could lose all their Democratic representatives in Congress, and the Republicans could gain something like 19 seats as a result of this ruling. Maybe not this November, but in 2 years?
5: Well, it's certainly some states are going to be doing some redistricting. Now, this election cycle, you know, candidate filings already happened in a lot of states. And like in my own state of Georgia, we've already started early voting for the primary election. So, I mean, nothing's going to happen in Georgia this year. But it's certainly possible in the future that, yes, the legislature is going to take another whack at this. So,
4: and this is all also off the off normal, because typically we do these redistrictings after census numbers come in. But this is all sort of off year stuff because the House is so closely divided.
5: Yeah, I mean, to have a mid-decade redistricting is less common. I mean, it does happen. Normally when it was happening, though, it would be in as a result of a court decision that where the state was mandated to draw new districts. But of course, President Trump, starting with Texas, you know, wanted to squeeze out some more Republican seats to try to maintain the Republican majority in the U.S. House. And that set off, you know, this redistricting war. So.
4: All right. So let me ask you the big question then. Is the Supreme Court ruling this week, is our democracy stronger as a result?
5: Well, I mean, yeah, you know, you can argue either side of this. I mean, what the court has said is that, you know, there's a very high bar now to use race in terms of redistricting. So the effect is that you have to go back to an intent standard. So, you know, was the state intentionally trying to dilute minority voting strength as opposed to an effects test, which has been in place for decades?
4: So it's a narrow line, you're saying?
5: Yes.
4: All right. Trey Hood is a professor of political science at the University of Georgia with a look at this week's ruling by the U.S. Supreme Court. Professor, thanks so much for your insights.
5: Thank you.
4: This week, the Department of Justice announced that former FBI Director James Comey is now under indictment for knowingly making a threat to kill the President of the United States. On Tuesday, Acting Attorney General Todd Blanche said Comey faces two felony charges related to threats against President Trump.
6: Threatening the life of the President of the United States will never be tolerated by the Department of Justice.
4: This all stems from a social media post featuring the message 8647, which the DOJ says was a call to assassinate President Trump. Last year, the DOJ charged Comey for allegedly lying to Congress, but a federal judge later dismissed that case. Blanche says the two latest counts each carry a maximum sentence of 10 years in prison. Director Kash Patel says a North Carolina grand jury debated the indictment.
2: And that grand jury spoke, and that grand jury returned a two-count indictment against James Comey.
4: Speaking to reporters after the indictment, President Trump said that Comey used a term to kill that gangsters would use.
7: You ever see the movies? 86 him. The mobster says to one of his wonderful associates, 86 him. That means kill him.
4: When asked if he thought if his life was in danger, President Trump said, probably. Then he went on to call Comey, quote, a dirty cop. Comey responded with a video of his own.
8: Nothing has changed with me. I'm still innocent. I'm still not afraid. And I still believe in the independent federal judiciary. So let's go.
4: Appearing in court this week, preparing to fight the charges.
8: Well, they're back. This time about a picture of seashells on a North Carolina beach a year ago.
4: Many legal observers say a conviction will be a tall order for prosecutors. Chairman Jerome Powell stepping aside but not stepping down. And new developments following the death of race car driver Greg Biffle and his family as the Weekend Dive continues. I'm Rory O'Neill.
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1: I'm still innocent. I'm still not afraid. And I still believe in the independent federal judiciary. So let's go.
2: Here, you heard that question with those beautiful ears of yours? He's got great hearing, you know.
3: Welcome back to The Weekend Dive. I'm Rory O'Neill. After its two-day meeting, the Federal Reserve decided to hold steady when it comes to interest rates. This at the same time as Chairman Jerome Powell decides to step down, but he's not going too far. Let's bring in Bankrate financial analyst Stephen Cates. Stephen, really no big surprise here that the Fed decided to keep rates right where they are, probably for a while.
4: Correct. This was universally expected that they were going to stay exactly where they were, given the rise in inflation that we saw from February to March, as well as just the overall uncertainty of many data points within the economy. The Fed did not have the evidence they needed to make any moves.
3: But there were some dissenting voices, right? We are seeing a little crack in the armor here and there.
4: Well, yes. And we've had dissents in actually a number of the last few meetings. So dissents have become more common, which on the one hand, I actually like personally, because I want to see that this is not just a single voting block just, you know, moving in one direction, but that there are, you know, dissenting ideas and that they're having a flourishing discussion. So I actually like to see that personally. But, you know, what is interesting about this meeting and the dissents that were talked about in the statement from the Fed is that it was really only one dissent that was about the interest rate decision. Stephen Moran wanted a cut, as he has in every meeting he's been a part of since he joined the board. The other dissenters, and three people were listed as dissenters, not for the interest rate decision, but about the language of the statement. And I think that that's very different. So there is some reporting out there saying that there were four dissenters the first time since 1992, which is, you know, a big and historical statement. But there was really only one dissenter on the interest rates, and the others were more or less just unhappy with the words.
3: Yeah, that was a little inside baseball stuff. When you could really get down into the dissent is about the forward-looking statement, not really the position. But it was also the last time we saw Chairman Powell give a press conference as chairman. But he's not necessarily going away entirely, sort of Homer Simpson into the shrubbery.
4: Correct. I love that reference. Yes, and this is a bit unusual because that's not the way that Fed chairs in the past have done it. When they have ended their term as chair, even if they have the ability to stay on as governor, most have ridden off into the sunset. And I think the expectation from Jerome Powell was that he would probably do the same and was just hanging out, you know, not really making a determination until the very end. But he did the opposite. Not only did he announce it in the meeting, which was surprising, he announced that he was staying on as governor as long as he felt it necessary to finish out this term and see the end of the investigations into the Fed.
3: Well, here's Chairman Powell in his own words from Wednesday's press conference.
5: These legal actions by the administration are unprecedented in our 113-year history, and there are ongoing threats of additional such actions. I worry that these attacks are battering the institution and putting at risk the thing that really matters to the public, which is the ability to conduct monetary policy without taking into consideration political factors.
3: Well, right, because his decision is based on this criminal probe that has sort of gone away about how they've been reconstructing some of their buildings.
4: Correct. And there's also the investigation into Lisa Cook, one of the other governors, who that has nothing to do with Powell himself. But I think Powell views that as equally challenging to the institution of the Federal Reserve. And he wants to be a part. He wants to be there. He wants to represent the board and continue to serve as somebody who feels like they can stand up to some of these political pressures.
3: And while he's been dubbed too late Powell by President Trump, just that reminder, I always like to say that it was President Trump that appointed him to be chairman in the first place.
4: It was. And it's also worth saying that Jerome Powell is not in charge of interest rates alone. Right. He builds consensus. You know, he is one of many voters and he has a responsibility as the chair to marshal the committee and direct some of the discussion and direct some of the policy. But all of the members are voting on how this policy should be conducted. If Jerome Powell wanted to do one thing and everyone else disagreed, he gets outvoted. And that's the same way it's going to be with Kevin Warsh and Powell on the board. He's going to be able to vote the way he wants, and everyone else is going to vote the way they want. And the majority rules.
3: And tell me about Mr. Warsh. Is he seen as more of an advocate for cutting rates, or has this situation in Iran just sort of thrown the script away?
4: So he is seen as somebody who's more who views cutting as probably the favored decision. Whether the Fed is going to is going to yet to be seen. My belief is that we have closed the book on rate cuts in 2026, that inflation is too persistent and rising and will probably remain elevated through the summer to the point where the Federal Reserve simply can't make a move.
3: Boy, Mr. Good News. Stephen Cates, financial analyst with the folks over at Bankrate, with a look at the big meeting this week from the Fed and the final press conference from Chairman Jerome Powell. Hey, Stephen, thanks so much for your time.
4: My pleasure. If you do want a bit of good news, and I'll be very brief.
3: Sure.
4: The labor market appears to be improving to such a level that the Fed has no other option but to focus on inflation. Back in the second half of last year, there was a massive tug of war between a seemingly declining labor market and a rising inflation rate. That tug of war seems to have ended, with inflation being the clear problem. And the labor market, steady or improving. And we'll get more data on the labor market soon.
3: All right. That's great. Hey, thanks, Stephen. Thanks again for your time.
4: My pleasure. Have a good day.
3: An executive order signed this week by President Trump will expand access to retirement plans for American workers. Speaking from the Oval Office, the president said the plan creates government retirement accounts for employees who don't have workplace plans.
2: This afternoon, I'm thrilled to sign a historic executive order expanding access to high-quality retirement savings accounts for millions of Americans.
3: Details on the plan can be found at TrumpIRA.gov. They are the same plans federal workers are eligible for. The president said these efforts to expand access to retirement accounts make sense.
2: State of the Union, earlier this year, I promised to make the same types of retirement accounts enjoyed by the federal employees available to all Americans. So that's what we're doing.
3: Out and about this weekend, maybe doing a bit of home shopping? I've got just the one for you. A $400 million mega mansion in Bel Air is now the most expensive home listed in the U.S. Daniel Martindale has more.
6: It's also the most expensive public residential listing in the world. If sold near the asking price, it would break the record for the most expensive home ever sold in the U.S. The current record is about $240 million for a New York City apartment that was sold in 2019. This potentially record-breaking property, called the Crown Jewel of Los Angeles, hit the real estate market on Tuesday. It sits on 8 acres of land and has 39 bedrooms and 59 bathrooms across multiple structures, totaling 70,000 square feet. I'm Daniel Martindale.
3: Disney keeping both Kimmel and ESPN. As the Weekend Dive continues, I'm Rory O'Neill.
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3: We must not disregard everything that has sustained us for the last 80 years. 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
4: Welcome back to The Weekend Dive. I'm Rory O'Neill. A joke by Jimmy Kimmel days before an attack at the White House Correspondents' Dinner has the host under scrutiny and some ABC affiliates now under review. Peter Kafka is the chief correspondent at Business Insider. And Peter, I want to talk about another Disney story you had this week. But first, on the Kimmel case, the FCC is getting involved, and we haven't heard the end of this yet.
5: We haven't. And this long precedes the joke that Jimmy Kimmel told on the air last week. In March of last year, Brendan Carr, who runs the FCC, that's the regulator in charge of broadcast, Donald Trump's appointee to run that. He said, I'm looking at Disney because I'm worried about their use of DEI, diversity, equity, and inclusion. So he's had Disney under his sights for quite some time. Last fall, your listeners will remember, he threatened ABC over again, a Jimmy Kimmel joke. Disney pulled Kimmel off the air for a few days. There was a huge outcry. Kimmel's back. So this is an ongoing story about Donald Trump, his regulators, and his dislike of particular media companies.
4: He's doing an early review of these licenses for DEI, technically not related to the Correspondents' Dinner joke.
5: Correct. I mean, he won't say this out loud in public. He's saying this is not connected to that. And by the way, he may always have planned on doing this. He also knows that announcing this a day after Melania and Donald Trump complained about ABC, they will certainly be connected in everyone's eyes, whether they are or not. And he's not unhappy about that.
4: And I guess, look, to have the first lady say Kimmel should be fired, and the president has said it many times, that's one thing. But then when you start bringing in the regulators, you know, there's the free speech and the back and forth and whatever. But when you get the government regulators involved, that's where I think a lot of Americans are like, wait a minute now.
5: Sure. And I mean, I would argue that having the president of the United States weigh in on any of these matters is a problem because he's the president of the United States. And so no matter whether he has formal power over something or not, he's got enormous bully pulpit power. But in this case, you know, he's been very clear that his regulators work for him, that the FCC chair works for Donald Trump, that the Department of Justice works for Donald Trump. So when he says something, he has stocked his administration with people who take those as direct calls to action. And that is clearly what seems to be happening here.
4: Now, there is a new player on the chessboard here. You know, last year, this was all happening under the watch of Bob Iger. But now there's a new head of Disney, Josh D'Amaro, if most people don't know who he is yet. It seems, though, like he's standing by Kimmel, but D'Amaro also made a big decision this week, as you were first to report on Business Insider.
5: Yeah, D'Amaro has decided that there's been a back and forth at Disney internally for almost a decade about sort of what to do with ESPN, and including, which used to be really the most powerful engine within Disney. It was this giant money-making machine. It has been declining over time. And there's been a question about, should Disney hang on to this thing or should it spin ESPN out? And D'Amaro has decided, he's not saying this officially out loud anywhere, but he has decided this. I've talked to people who've talked to him, that he is going to keep ESPN within Disney for now.
4: What does that mean then for most of us out here? Is it good that we don't have to subscribe to another app or another service separately? Is that the upside?
5: Sure. I don't know what the real change would have been. There could have been all kinds of structures where Disney spins out ESPN, but it's still part of various Disney bundles. And that's really what Disney wants you to do, is to keep subscribing to ESPN, preferably through your old style cable bundle. They would also be happy if you did it through a bundle with Hulu and Disney Plus. And they will also sell it to you now a la carte if you want. I don't think they expect most people to actually do that. That's all independent of who actually owns it. They own it now, and they're giving you a bunch of different ways to get it. What it really tells you is Disney doesn't thinks that it still has more benefit to keep ESPN around rather than ditching it. And the idea that ditching it would not really boost its stock price. That's the reason it would fundamentally do it, is saying, well, if we got rid of ESPN, would investors reward us? And they seem to have concluded, no, they weren't not going to get a new reward for doing that.
4: Honestly, though, the really shocking thing to me is that ESPN was considered up for sale at all. I mean, the fact that, I mean, that was the cash cow for years, especially globally. You know, things like the cricket rights and stuff that we don't watch here in the States was making huge money for them.
5: They bought everything internationally, nationally, and you have been seeing over the last couple of years them saying, well, actually, we can't and don't want to own everything. We think it's really important to have NFL rights. We think it's really important to have college football rights. Baseball, hockey, not so much. We're willing to forego it. They decided not to compete with Apple on F1 racing rights. And it really shows you that, you know, these guys used to essentially have almost a monopoly on sports broadcasting, and they've decided they cannot afford that and they don't want to do that anymore. And that tells you a lot as well.
4: And how much is about gambling?
5: I don't know. You know, Disney used to say we won't want anything to do with gambling. We can't even allude to gambling on ESPN. And then a few years ago, the new message was, no, gambling's great. We've got to be involved. ESPN has done a couple deals now where they've tried to use their brand name to get into gambling. And the weird thing is, you would think ESPN would have enormous power in sports betting. It looks like it doesn't have that much influence. The real market players there are FanDuel and DraftKings, and it may be that Disney doesn't get much benefit either way, anyway, out of sports betting.
4: Peter Kafka is the chief correspondent at Business Insider with stories this week that Disney seems to be hanging on both to Jimmy Kimmel and ESPN. Hey, Peter, thanks for the update.
5: Thanks for having me.
4: A bizarre twist following a deadly plane crash late last year that killed popular NASCAR driver Greg Biffle and his family. Newly released search warrants find a wide-ranging fraud scheme that stole hundreds of thousands of dollars from the family after their deaths. News Nation's Jen Cardone has that story.
6: The day after NASCAR driver Greg Biffle and his family died in this December plane crash, investigators say they started to notice fraudulent activity on Greg and his wife Christina's bank accounts. Emails, phone numbers, and passwords were changed, according to new court documents. Even an email from an unidentified source saying, "I heard you dead. Rest in hell." This new search warrant shows the suspect who broke into the family's Mooresville home in January knew where the cameras were inside and out and knew how to navigate the inside and outside of the residence, which is close to 13,000 square feet. The Iredell County Sheriff's Office says $30,000 in cash was stolen along with a backpack in the burglary. Investigators say multiple fraud charges appear across Biffle's accounts involving people in their inner circle, leading them to believe the scheme had been ongoing. Authorities say they are now working to identify everyone involved with what they describe as an elaborate fraud plan. Jen Cardone, Queen City News.
4: We'll update efforts to get a peace deal in Iran and the bad news about taking mom out for Mother's Day. It's getting expensive. That's next time on The Weekend Dive. I'm Rory O'Neill.

Uber wants you to book more than just rides. Now they handle hotel rooms. Motorola goes Hollywood for the launch of its latest foldables. Are you ready for a razor again? What you need to know about the airline's new rules on lithium batteries. Plus, your tech questions answered. What's going on? I'm Rich DeMuro, and this is Rich on Tech. This is the show where I talk about the tech stuff I think you should know about. It's also the place where I answer your questions about technology. I believe that tech should be interesting, useful, and fun. All right, let's do it. Let's open up those phone lines. Kim, you ready? 888-RICH-101. That's 888-742-4101. 888-RICH-101. Give me a call if you have a question about technology. Email is also open. Just go to richontech.tv and hit contact. Give me a call if you have a question or need some tech advice. All right, we've got a couple of great guests this week. Jimmy Doheny is going to join us from the only website that I use to check for online codes, Simply Codes. He will talk about how to get the best deal.

Welcome back to Rich on Tech. Rich DeMuro here, hanging out with you, talking technology. 888-RICH-101, 888-742-4101. Got lots to talk about on the show. We'll take some of your calls, some of your emails, talk about the tech news of the week. Got a list of so many things every week. We're going to talk about the new airline battery rules. Do you see that Spirit Airlines? No more. No more Spirit Airlines. Just gone. They canceled all their flights. I mean, so many people probably impacted, just scrambling, you know, because of that. So not fun when that happens. I'm trying to think of all the airlines that have gone out of business since I've been around. There's been a lot over the years. But that one was kind of a quick one. It was just like overnight, boom, we're done. We're canceling our flights. So if you do have, I'm not just complaining here about that. If you do have a ticket on Spirit, some information to know. Other airlines. So first off, if you booked a ticket direct, you're going to be getting an automatic refund from Spirit. So hopefully that will happen automatically. If you book through a third party like Expedia or something like that, you will have to contact them to get your refund. But the other airlines are kind of helping, pitching in to help. I don't know how much help this is going to be, but United is

Welcome back to Rich on Tech. Rich DeMuro here, hanging out with you, talking technology. 888-RICH-101-888-742-4101. I'm always concerned with giving out the number this late in the show because we're already slammed. And, you know, I don't know. How much more can we handle? You know what I'm saying? I mean, I guess it's a good problem to have, but I still have like 1,000 stories to get through, 100 emails from you this week. Let me do one from Gianetta in Florida. My son is in prison and he says you're great. He listens every Saturday and has other people listening too. I'm 78 with arthritis and I can't drive anymore, but I'd love to be able to go shopping on my own again like I did for 60 years. Are there any cars that fully drive themselves so I can just sit and go where I need? And are any of them affordable? Well, first off, thank you to your son and his friends listening from jail. That's very special. Here's the deal with self-driving cars. So there's really not, I mean, there, look, it, the easy answer is a Tesla and it does have self-driving, but the thing is, and they're probably the most advanced in that area when it comes to something a consumer can purchase. But here's the thing. You still have to pay attention and you still have to take over and it's not perfect. So I use it on a daily basis to drive me around, but it's not like you, I mean, it has actually gotten to the place where you can push a button from your driveway and it will back out of your driveway, drive you wherever you want, and almost pretty much park where you need to park. But is it like you would still have to be able to drive? Like it's not in a place where we're at the level where it's fully autonomous. So that's number one. If you want something fully autonomous, you'd have to go to a ride service like Waymo, where the car does drive itself and you sit in the back like a passenger. I don't know if that's available where you live, but that's an option. Zooks is also an option, where that's the same thing, but also not in a lot of places. But why not just use Uber or Lyft? There you go. Just call an Uber.

0: I'm like, I don't want this junk stuff here in virtual. I just want to save what's important to me, or dear, or funny, or whatever.
1: Sure.
0: But I only did that purposely saved with three from my love instead. So I'm just wondering if there's a way I could get the voicemails that I had saved previously that were automatically deleted back.
1: How long ago was this?
0: Oh, boy. I mean, well, he passed away. It would be a year and a half.
1: Oh, I'm sorry.
0: But thanks. Me too, but it's cool. He's in a good place.
1: He's
0: so proud of me for me calling. Oh, my gosh. You have no idea.
1: Oh.
0: He would listen. I think he goes, Deb, call. Would you call Rich on tech?
1: Oh my gosh. Wow. That means a lot to me. Well,
0: thanks.
1: Here's the deal. I mean, a year and a half, well, these voicemails, were these voicemails saved through your carrier? Like, was this like a AT&T, Verizon, T-Mobile, something like that?
0: Well, I was buying the Boost phone card, Boost Mobile.
1: So,
0: yeah, and I was just resaving them. I remember usually, but they didn't get as important until I knew he was sick, and that's like,
1: right.
0: If it is what it is, but I heard you just ask Rich. How do you know if you don't ask?
1: It probably
0: kids, listen to that. You don't know if you don't ask.
1: 100%. And they're probably gone. I will say that. But now, do you have an iPhone? Do you have an Android? What do you have?
0: Android.
1: Okay, so you have an Android.
0: I'm behind the times. I'm sort of technology illiterate.
1: Okay, so but you've got the visual voicemail app. So when you go on there, is there like a deleted folder or anything like that that you can find on there? Have you looked? You've poked around the app enough to know that they're not lingering anywhere.
0: Yes, and I'm wondering if there is an app because I think it's automatically built into my phone.
1: Okay,
0: I could pay for premium, but I don't. And I think they even delete. I can repoke.
1: It depends on the provider, depends on the cell company. Some of them do charge for visual voicemail and you could download an app, but I would check with Boost, see if there's an app that you can download, see if that has some of these old messages in there, if you can download that. And then also I would call them and just ask them, say, hey, look, I'm trying to retrieve some of these old voicemails. I know it's a long shot, but I'm just curious if you keep them on your servers or anything like that. And the answer is probably no. I mean, I hate to say, but like you have to
0: no,
1: think.
0: No, I agree. That's what I thought.
1: Yeah. I mean, you got to think how many million, you got 100 million customers of just AT&T, then Verizon, then T-Mobile, and these voicemails.
0: Yeah, like I said, is it any different for me because I buy my service monthly by the card? Well, not anymore. Now I pay, it's automatic. But for a long time, I would just reboot through the card I picked up at Walmart.
1: Yeah, and I would say in that case, they probably keep those voicemails even less just because it's much more of, it's more of a temporary account. So
0: you just did the same thing for me that Simply Codes did for me. Both of you saved me from a group called PITA, P-I-T-A, Painting the Asphalt Club, because sometimes it takes away. I have a problem. I'm practicing patience. And it's true. You know what? Don't pray for things because you. Yes. So thank you so much.
1: All right.
0: I mean, really.
1: Well, Debbie, thanks for the call today. I really appreciate it. I'm so sorry for your loss. And I would do that. I would call Boost just out of curiosity. Give your account number, see what they say. I think they're lost in general. I get a lot of emails, a lot of questions about voicemails. So number one, couple things to do. If you want a voicemail, if there's a voicemail on your phone that's important to you, save it today. So go through on both iPhone and Android. If you have a visual voicemail app, you can press the share icon and it will share out the audio of that voicemail wherever you want. You can email it to yourself. You can upload it to cloud storage. If it's a phone that's old or you don't have visual voicemail and you have to, press and hold the number one on your phone to dial voicemail, just put your phone on speaker and use another phone or a friend's phone to record that message. So you have the audio of that message and then email that to yourself. And then if you want to keep your emails long term, like I do that, I keep a bunch on my phone. If you want to keep them long term, sign up for a third party email service. Like I have Google Voice. So when my voicemails go there, they are saved forever. I was scrolling back the other day. I've had that since about 2007. I could scroll all the way back to like 2007 and still listen to my voicemails because it never goes away. Now that may have changed with the, whatever, but there's other programs like umail.com. You can subscribe to that and they will save your emails for much longer than your carrier. So if these things are important to you, take the time to set it up, make sure.

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9: All right, welcome back. It is the Ben Ferguson Show. If you just joined me, we're talking about massive food stamp fraud in this country. Now, Governor Waltz was a no-show at the Minnesota House Oversight hearing on Tuesday. You can say all you want to what he said earlier, which I played for you, in front of the House Senate, the State House there. You can say I just passed the legislation. You were involved in this corruption. You weren't ignorant of it. You knew it was happening. There were people telling you it was happening. This man in law enforcement was telling you it was happening, and you guys did nothing to stop it.
10: Because they had been trying to conduct a fire safety inspection and had made multiple trips there on different days at different times, but there were never any children or staff at the center. I checked and found that in the last 12 months, we had paid the center approximately $1 million. and that they were billing for the care of approximately 90 children at a time during two shifts from 6 a.m. to 10 p.m. 7 days a week. I wish I could tell you that these types of incidents were rare, but they weren't. This is what our team dealt with on a weekly basis. Once our unit received information we believed was an indicator of CCAP fraud, we would prioritize these tips primarily based on the amount of CCAP funding the center received. Frankly, we were so inundated with tips on centers receiving $700,000 to over $1 million that we didn't have time to focus on centers receiving less funding.
9: Did you hear that? They had so many tips that were coming in of major massive fraud that if you were under $700,000, like, yeah, like we can't, there's nothing we can do. Like, I mean, we're doing the best we can. We don't have enough manpower to stop this type of fraud. By the way, I don't know what this guy makes, but let's just say it's under $100,000. You're telling me that you can't spend $100,000 to stop millions in fraud? You understand my point here, right? Like, this is insanity. And they're explaining it because this is how bad it actually got. And it had been this way for years. And no one in the Democratic Party did anything to stop it. They said, double down, keep going, look the other way, and just give us our kickbacks. The same kickbacks as they're getting the phone calls like, hey, where's my payment?
10: Cases were assigned to investigators who would then conduct research on the center and owner and would then initiate physical and electronic surveillance of the center. The surveillance would determine how many adults and children entered the center and the times that they did so. This would later be compared with billing records the center submitted for CCAP payment. If the investigation to this point indicated significant fraud, the information was shared with the BCA agent, who then continued the investigation. If warranted, the agent would eventually obtain a search warrant for the center, at which time computers and phones belonging to the owner and business were seized. At the time of the search warrant, we ordered all payments to the center to be stopped. The DHS forensics lab would then perform forensic examinations on the electronic devices. These exams often resulted in us obtaining our most powerful evidence against those committing fraud. Here are a few of the examples of the evidence I was shown over the years by lab supervisor and staff. From an owner's cell phone, I was shown a text conversation between the owner of the center and a friend. The friend had asked the owner, how much longer are you going to do the daycare scam? The owner replied, another year or two. I'm going to buy some nice homes in Nairobi.
9: Another year or two. I'm going to buy some nice homes in Nairobi. They were clearly hoping that Kamala was going to win, right? Because then this would still be happening right now. The only reason why these people are not getting paid right now is because we have Donald Trump as president of the United States of America. That is it. If anybody else was in office, we still wouldn't know about the Learing Center, in my opinion. And even if we did, they wouldn't do anything about it. Like, they wouldn't do anything about it. This is the tip of the iceberg, by the way. Keep listening to what he says.
10: The owner was on public assistance at this time. They happened to be on vacation in Dubai when this text conversation took place.
9: So you've got really, really rich people on government aid who are, and this goes back to Brooke Rawlings yesterday. And if you missed that, go back and listen to yesterday's show. Because yesterday's show, we talked about some of the fraud here of the number of people on government aid that were driving Lamborghinis and Ferraris and Bentleys and Maseratis. They came in and they knew that they could commit massive fraud at a massive level and that no one was going to stop them, and they could then get government aid and benefits as well. It gets worse. Keep listening.
10: Up to this point, which was early 2017, in the roughly 2.5 years of our existence, our unit had directed CCAP payments to be stopped to 11 child care centers that we could prove had fraudulently billed DHS. These stop payment orders always resulted in the immediate closure of the center because the centers we investigated never had any private paying clients, only publicly funded CCAP clients.
9: Okay, so here's your fraud. If these are all fake centers, right, with no real people that they're helping, as soon as the government dollars disappeared, the centers would immediately close. Why? Because the government dollars was the scheme, and there wasn't even kids tied to the scheme that would show up and actually do anything. We also learned that, right? Well, the Learing Center is a great example of this. Many of these centers were just, they were paper shops. They were fictitious, right? It was like, it's like having a business at a P.O. box. It doesn't exist. That's why you'd have so many of these learning centers in these areas and no kids present, no playgrounds, nothing that screams kids. And when you go there and try to enroll a kid, they're like, we don't do that, right? Like, we're full. We don't need you. We don't want you. Like, because it wasn't about the kids. It was about committing a fraud. They didn't even try to like have normal kids, by the way. All right. Like some kids in here and then have fraud running through it with like 50% missing. They didn't even try to do that, folks. Okay. There was zero kids that were in there. Zero. And that is the point of this fraud where you know how deliberate it actually was. Keep listening.
10: Additionally, five cases had resulted in felony convictions for fraud-related crimes. I regularly joined with various investigators and agents as we interviewed the owners and employees of the child care centers being investigated. More than once, I heard an owner or employee respond when we asked where they first learned about the daycare scam. They would say they had first heard about it while in the refugee camp in Kenya. These individuals told us...
9: Hold on. Wait, I want you to just understand. They found out about the scheme in a refugee camp in Kenya. That this fraud is now, like, that's worldwide fraud, folks. They're like, yeah, go to America, do this, you'll make a lot of money. So they're in a refugee camp. They then, like, we got to get to America, right? We got to get there as fast as we can to get our hands on some of this money because it's a lot of money. And you set it up and they'll give you food stamps. You'll have a better way of life and you'll get all this government aid. And then you can drive Ferrari or Lamborghini or Bentley or Maserati and defraud the U.S. government. And you don't care because it's not really your government because you're from Nairobi. You're from Kenya. Do you care if you're sucking the life out of the United States of America? No, as long as you're the one that is the bug that is sucking the life out of this country. You're the mosquito.
10: So they had heard you could run the scam in a number of different states, but it was easiest and you could make the most money doing it in Minnesota. Additionally, at about this same time, the DHS investigators and BCA agents initiated an investigation of another child care center and found a high amount of billing fraud. Federal agents from the FBI, the IRS Criminal Investigation Unit, and agents from the U.S. Health and Human Services Office of Inspector General were invited to join in the investigation due to some of the unusual activity and suspected crimes that we believe we saw. This investigation resulted in the federal indictment in 2017 of the owner of Salama Child Care Center. That owner eventually pled guilty and was sentenced in 2018 to 2 years in prison and was ordered to pay restitution of over $1.4 million. The Salama Child Care Center was located at 1411 Nicollet Avenue in Minneapolis. That address might ring a bell for some of you because of a YouTube video taken last December at the Quality Learing Center, which was being operated at the same address.
9: All right, I want to get some of your phone calls in here on this as well. 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We'll get your phone calls and hear your reaction to all of this. Quick break. Ben Ferguson Show. More after this.
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9: All right, welcome back. It is the Ben Ferguson Show. If you just joined me, we're talking about massive food stamp fraud in this country. Okay, so what he's describing to you is multiple people that had already been brought down, who then the other people would just keep using the same address. How hard is it to figure that out? Now, luckily, the federal government, the feds, are raiding these places. The FBI is raiding this address. But you notice, like, the Somali's like, no, we just use the same thing. Like, yeah, they got one. Who cares? We set up another one. They're not gonna shut all of them down, right? Like, they're not gonna shut every single one of them down, so we don't have to worry about that. We can just open up a quality Learing center, and that'll work. Because they're never going to stop us. There's too many of us. There's too many Somalis here. There's too much fraud that we want to commit. And so we're just going to keep our head down and rock and roll with this thing. And no one is going to stop us. I'll say it again. Keep listening. No one is covering this, and share this everywhere you can on social media.
10: By mid-2018, our cases had generated some publicity, and the legislature then directed the Office of Legislative Auditor to conduct a special review of the CCAP program. In August of 2018, as I was preparing answers to questions posed to me by the OLA in an email, I was told by a DHS official to submit my answers to them instead of sending them directly to the OLA. When I forwarded my answer regarding what fraud trends we were seeing in CCAP, as I had been directed, I soon had a senior DHS official in my office, angry, red-faced, and almost yelling. The senior DHS official told me to delete a number of paragraphs of the document that I had sent. I then advised this official that I believed what they were telling me to do was illegal. I advised them that Minnesota law requires state employees to cooperate with the OLA and to turn over information as requested. A few days later, the same official told me, I just came from the commissioner's office and they're sending your document to the OLA. You better be ready for the blank storm that's coming your way.
9: So you're now being threatened that if you do your job and actually expose fraud, that you better be ready for what comes at you from the government that you're supposed to be telling the fraud to so that they can do their jobs and get rid of the fraud. And now you understand how many Democrats out there, all right, in Minnesota that were getting the kickbacks, including the governor. So this was all done by design, and they knew it. And if you did your job as law enforcement, you were threatened. Good luck keeping your job, because if you go there, somebody's going to come for you. Who? The political machine.
10: In the following months, members of our unit were harassed and bullied by DHS officials in the following manner. First, DHS paid $90,000 to a consultant with no experience in public benefit program integrity or financial fraud investigations to label the CCAP fraud allegations in my email as unreliable and unable to be proven. During an interview with the consultants, which became heated, I told them that I really didn't care what they put in their report, but if they said there was no fraud, or that our investigators were making this up, that when this became public, their company would lose all credibility. I told them that the fraud was so huge that sooner or later, it would come to light. Secondly, false derogatory information was placed on a supervisor's performance review by DHS officials. Third, DHS implemented a continuous improvement program with the fraud investigation unit. This process started with the senior continuous improvement official berating our group for approximately 30 minutes, telling us in essence we were incompetent and terrible employees. I had never heard of something like this happening to any group of state employees in my 40 years in state government. A DHS assistant commissioner was in the room watching this. Over the next approximately 6 months, we were directed to attend many group meetings to discuss the investigative process at length, and we were given homework assignments to work on between the meetings. These meetings were led by the same DHS official who had berated us so badly in that first meeting. The huge amount of time our team spent in those meetings and on our assignments resulted in investigators and supervisors being unable to conduct hardly any investigative activity over the roughly 6 months of this program. As a result of this program, significant changes were dictated to our unit by the lead official, and this process, the changes to the process included A, myself and the unit supervisor. Keep in mind, together between the two of us, we had 70 years of criminal investigative experience. We would no longer have the authority to decide which cases would be investigated. That would be done by a committee of three. Two members of the committee were DHS officials with no experience conducting public benefit or financial fraud investigations. I would be the third committee member, although clearly outvoted. Next, the amount of CCAP funding would not play a role in prioritizing cases. We would spend as much time investigating centers receiving a relatively small amount of CCAP money as those receiving much larger amounts. The result of this meant that roughly 50% of our limited investigative capacity would be spent on centers likely billing CCAP for less than $100,000 a year. It would also result in our team spending 50% less investigative hours on cases involving centers billing CCAP over $1 million a year. Next.
9: Let me just stop there and go back to what you're hearing. There was so much fraud a decade ago that this guy is saying we just couldn't go after anybody that's doing $500,000 or $200,000 or $300,000 or $150,000 a year in fraud. We just didn't have the manpower. We had to go after the big fish, the ones that are doing millions and millions of dollars in fraud. We couldn't do it otherwise, and they just didn't have what it needed. Now, do the ROI on this. If you can hire 100 people to go after waste, fraud, and abuse, and every one of them costs you, let's just round it, $100,000 is $10 million. That is nothing compared to what you're spending in corruption and fraud payments going out the way that they're describing it right now. Like there's nothing that comes close. And why would the state not do it? Because the politicians were getting their kickback. The politicians knew exactly what was happening, and they were getting their kickbacks in the form of government, or I should say political donations. Here's some more money, Mr. Waltz. The Somali community is behind you, Governor Waltz. We'd love to support you. Here's a check. Just leave our corruption and our business alone. That's what it was. As he wraps this up, listen to the last few things he says.
10: Investigators could only contact BCA agents after receiving permission from a DHS official. Lastly, DHS officials advised the BCA agents to vacate our building. They would no longer have an office at DHS. At this point, in June of 2019, I submitted my resignation/retirement notice effective July of 2019. I advised the members of the fraud investigation unit that I was not going to be a party to this. In closing, I would like to make the committee aware that the CCAP fraud supervisor and I had each worked for the state for 25 and 34 years, respectfully, each of us in the Department of Public Safety, at the BCA and the State Patrol, where the theft or loss of even $50 would not have been tolerated. I can't tell you how shocked we were to come to the Department of Human Services and learn after a few years that not only was the theft of untold millions of dollars tolerated, but those who tried to stop it would be subjected to the wrath of high-ranking department officials.
9: Now, what you just heard was only the opening statement. You didn't get to hear, unfortunately, we don't have time. You can look it up on the internet, and you can hear the Q&A and other things he discussed. But what he laid out was two things. One, the waste, fraud, and abuse was so good that Minnesota was ground zero and the best place to make a lot of money doing this. It's international scheme, and it's being told and taught and preached in the refugee camps all the way in Kenya. That is insane. And they did this, by the way, all over the country, as you could hear from much of those communications. Like, the best place to do this was Minnesota, but you could go set this up anywhere in America, which means it is set up, I'm sure, in every single state in America. I have no doubt that this is happening right now, that there is massive and extensive waste, fraud, and abuse. 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More after this.

0: Glenn Beck, Buck Sexton, Sean Hannity, Jesse Kelly, and me, Clay Travis. 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
13: Welcome back. It is the Ben Ferguson Show. It is nice to have you with us. There have been three different assassination attempts on President Donald Trump, where bullets have been fired. We also know that there was another assassination attempt on the President of the United States of America by a man that decided to bring a shotgun as well as other weapons. That would be for a total of four different assassination attempts on President Trump that we know about. The question is, why is this happening? And could it be because the left has taken over the education system and is radicalizing people to hate conservatives, to hate Christians, and to hate Donald Trump? Well, a watchdog group has now released a pair of reports exposing how America's teachers' union, yes, the teachers' unions that control our public education across the U.S., have funneled now more than $1 billion into left-wing political causes over the last decade. So let me start with a question that every American should be asking. What happens when the institutions that we're supposed to trust to educate our kids become some of the biggest political players in the country at the exact same time our politics are becoming so extreme that the President of the United States of America is now on a regular schedule of assassination attempts, in essence, while in office? Because that's really where we are today. It may be the inconvenient truth, but it is. The nation's largest teachers' unions, like the National Education Association and the American Federation of Teachers, they know what they're doing. They're pouring more than $1 billion into left-leaning political causes and activism. More than $1 billion. I want you to really think about how much money that is. Now, this isn't small-dollar advocacy. This isn't occasional political engagement by the teachers' unions, which teachers should be nonpartisan. They should be teaching reading, writing, and arithmetic, which, by the way, statistically, they're failing this country. And we're at the lowest of nations that we compare ourselves to in reading, writing, and arithmetic. In some categories, when it comes to civilized nations, we are at the bottom of the barrel. And it may be because all of these teachers' unions are hiring, supporting, and advocating to become indoctrination schools instead of actually teaching children an education. And all you have to do is follow the money. When you look at the full-scale political influence that these teachers' unions are involved in, it should honestly be against the law. When you break down where that money's going, the picture becomes even more clear what they believe in. These unions are bankrolling political campaigns, overwhelming for Democrat people running for office, socialists, Marxists, and communists. And it's not just people running for office. They're also funding the most extreme activist groups of the progressive agenda. They're backing ballot initiatives on issues far outside and beyond education. And they're spending heavily on lobbying to influence legislation to protect their indoctrination of our children in this country. I go back to the core point. This isn't about math scores. This isn't about reading levels. It's literally about political indoctrination. And these organizations have become some of the most powerful political machines in this country. They're using their resources that many teachers themselves are required to contribute through dues. And if you don't, that is called collusion, by the way. then you're on the outs with a teacher's union. Good luck getting a job or a promotion. These teachers, many of them are forced to give to the teacher's unions. Now, this isn't about the classroom anymore at all. They're not even trying to hide it. Think about what's not being funded when $1 billion goes into political activism. The money's not going to fixing our struggling schools. It's not going to reduce class sizes. It's not even going to increase teacher salaries directly or even help students catch up after they missed school and went way behind where they should be after COVID. No. Instead, it's being directed into shaping the political landscape of this country. And that should raise a serious question. When did teachers and the union stop being about education and start being about ideology? Well, Democrats clearly decided they were going to play the long game. They were going to control the minds of our children at the education levels of elementary school and then middle school and then junior high and then high school. And then they started dumping big money into our universities. This is the game plan. And then you look at what they've accomplished. In politics, 25% of Democrats now believe that political violence is justified and acceptable. Why? When you grow a generation through the education system to be ashamed of this country, to hate America, and to believe that if they're not getting their way and you do not bow down to their beliefs, they can then literally kill you to get rid of you as a roadblock. The rhetoric is getting sharper and the bullets are flying. And the lines, well, they're getting more extreme. The recent polling paints this troubling picture. A significant portion of actual American voters, we're talking about millions of voters, 25% of the Democratic Party say political violence can be justified. So here we are, a third assassination attempt, others we don't know about that were foiled before they became actual plans that were actually taken to the president. And a teacher's union or unions that are spending more than $1 billion to influence the minds of our children to think and believe that killing someone you disagree with is warranted, is just, is appropriate. That is how we've gotten to where we are today.
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